That's Genesis Deep in the Motherlode, recorded at the Theatre Royal in Drury Lane, London, May 5th, 1980, on the Duke Tour, with Deep in the Motherlode. This is Proggy Notion here on WRUU Savannah, wishing a happy birthday to one Mike Rutherford. Or as I should more accurately say, Michael John Clute Crawford Rutherford, born tomorrow, October 2nd, 1950. So he'll be, what does that make him, 76 tomorrow? Guitarist, bassist, founding member of Genesis, and yeah. Way to go, Mike. Prior to Deep in the Motherlode, that was from the Duke Tour, as I said, originally on And Then There Were Three, one of the better songs on that album. And before that, it was Your Own Special Way off Wind and Weathering, 76, 77, I guess, 77. And both of those songs are somewhat unique in that they are solely written by Mike Rutherford. Two of just a handful, maybe eight songs that I could find in their catalog that he wrote by himself. So, there you have it. Your Own Special Way was actually their first charting single in the U.S. Got to number 62 on the Hot 100. And that was released in February of 1977. So we're going to jump right into our second set. It's a nice long one. It features Mike solo. He decided to go solo when Genesis was sort of on a break, around 78. And he did an album called Small Creeps Day, titled after a novel he read of the same name. And this is the suite that comprises the first side of that album. And sit back and relax and enjoy a little Mike Rutherford on WRUU Proggy Notion.

0: That was a large dose of solo Mike Rutherford here on WREU's Proggy Notion. My name is Rob. I'll be with you until 9 o'clock, Kromdar Hour. Stay tuned for that. So it's Mike Rutherford's birthday tomorrow. He'll be 76. Born Michael John Cloete. C-L-O-E-T-E. How do you say that? Cloete. Crawford Rutherford in Chertsey, Surrey, England. And that was an album he recorded in 1980 called Small Creeps Day. You can tell how it sounds a whole lot like the Duke album produced by David Henschel, who also produced Duke. And then there were three and some others. Featured Mike on a whole bunch of stuff. Keyboards, guitars, bass, guitar synths. And Anthony Phillips on keyboards. Interestingly enough, Anthony Ant was the original guitarist for Genesis, but he was learning how to play the piano at this time, so he contributed some pretty effective keyboards, I thought. Simon Phillips on drums, Morris Pert on percussion, and Noel McCalla on vocals, formerly of Sniffin' the Tears and later of Manfred Mann's band. Apparently tried out for the Genesis job after Gabriel left. So Small Creeps Day, quite an epic song there, divided into a bunch of different sections. They were called Between the Tick and the Tuck, Working in Line, After Hours, Cats and Rats in This Neighborhood, Small Creep Alone, Out into the Daylight, and At the End of the Day. So, pretty solid effort. Better than his other solo record, Acting Very Strange, where he chose to sing. But, yeah, that brings us up to date. We're going to break away for just a sec, take out some things going on around town, and then come back with a live one to close the set. Back in a minute.
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0: 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Between 5 and 9, we'll have a table there and some goodies to give out, perhaps. And we'd like to meet you, learn about you, get you involved, maybe sign you up to do a show or do some volunteering here. So come on by tomorrow in Starland. Speaking of other shows, you can catch my other program called Theme Stream Wednesday evenings at 10. Maybe soon to be changing times. We'll let you know about that. We're going to end the program with a live classic from Genesis. Apparently, the bulk of this song, the bones of this song, were written by Anthony Phillips, who I mentioned a minute ago, and Michael Rutherford. And yeah, let's check it out from Genesis Live. Start off with a little humor from Peter Gabriel, and see you in a little bit. Here is Genesis from 1973 on WRUU Prague Notion.
1: That was an unaccompanied bass pedal solo from Michael Rutherford. This is the musical box.

That's Genesis, recorded in either Leicester or Birmingham, I think, in 1973, with the Musical Box, mostly composed by Mike Rutherford and Anthony Phillips. Happy birthday, Mike Rutherford, tomorrow, turning 76. Send that one out to listener Rich in Atlanta. That, of course, from Genesis Live LP. Time for me to take my leave of you. A little bit nervous. Studio is filling up rapidly with monstrous creatures of all sorts. So make sure you stay tuned to hear all the action coming on the Kromdar Hour. And then, of course, Festering Decays, Metal Domination after that. Keep it right here on WRUU Savannah. I'll see you next Wednesday on Theme Stream at 10 p.m.

0: 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We are Savannah Soundings, community radio with global soul. That's right. Take it in. Suck it down.
1: Suck it down.
0: Yeah, suck it down. That's right. Ladies and gentlemen, everyone in between, I'd like to welcome you to three things. Firstly, to the Kromdar Hour. I'm your host and Judge Kromdar. Secondly, welcome to October 2026. We made it. It's awesome. Thirdly, welcome to the first ever Monster Spelling Bee. Yeah. Yeah. Tonight we have brought back beloved fan favorite monsters from past October episodes to compete in a battle of the wits, a true battle of the behemoths, a war of wart-covered ghouls, a bash between the monsters that keep us up at night. Tonight we're administering a very real unscripted spelling bee to declare which mythical creature is the greatest speller. The zen is really hitting me right now. I just put it... Ooh. Now I'd like to introduce to you all tonight's contestants. First up, he's old. He watches a lot of Fox News. I'd like to introduce the Magger Crypt Keeper.
2: Hello, boils and ghouls. Trump 2028.
0: Yes, welcome back. And next up, I'd like to introduce the man who lives under your bed. People of all ages, he lives under your bed. Suspicious. The Boogeyman. Yes, thank you for coming back, buddy. And next is a true fan favorite. From 2 years ago, he first appeared on the show. He's been here a few times. The dreaded Count Succula.
1: This show sucks! I can't believe I'm back on this show! Why did you call me back? Who are these other monsters? These people are terrible. They suck.
0: Thank you so much, man. Thank you. That's awesome. Okay, and next is... one of my favorites, the creature from the Blue Lagoon. Hey, you there, creature?
3: Good to be here. Sorry, I'm taking an Uber from the Blue Lagoon right now. I'll be with you in just a moment.
0: Cool, cool. Yeah, no worries. And lastly...
3: Turn left.
0: Yeah, turn left. Tell the Uber. It's a wet Uber. A Woober. And our last contestant, he freestyled on the show, famously, when he was on 2 Octobers ago. Frankenstein's monster, Frankie Stein.
4: I can't read.
0: Perfect, dude. Thank you. Everybody give it up for yourselves. Thanks for coming in here. Yes, thank you. Now, the way this will work is that there will be 10 rounds. Each round, the words are worth the amount of points of the round. Meaning, in round 1, each word spelled correctly is worth 1 point. Words spelled correctly in the second round are worth 2 points, and so on. I lost my place. Okay.
1: You suck.
0: No, I don't suck.
4: Too much for Frankie.
0: It's the Uber. He's just yelling at the Uber. I will ask each monster contestant one word, so it'll be like your word, and then if the monster spells that word incorrectly, another monster can steal the word by saying whoop whoop. The first monster to say whoop whoop, you can steal. Yes. Yeah, do that again, Maggot Crew. Yes, perfect.
1: Juggalo.
0: Juggalo, homies.
4: Whoop whoop.
0: Perfect. Count Succula, can you try the whoop?
1: Whoop whoop.
0: That's good. Remind me of an old friend, Zocco. Now, okay, so that's how it's going to work. So you say the word, you spell it out, you get the point. Someone else can steal it, or it can just die. The monster with the most points at the end...
1: It looks like my competition's already died!
0: Yeah, there's some...
1: Half of them!
0: There's some dead people in here for sure.
1: A lot of dead eyes!
0: Rob's in the back just terrified.
2: I blame Obamacare!
0: Good, okay. The monster with the most points at the end of the 10th round gets to eat me alive, live on air, while the other monsters make ASMR eating noises.
2: We're real eaters here.
0: Yes, I got some real eaters in the show tonight, on the show tonight. So that's nice. So, shall we get to it?
1: Let's do it. Mixed
0: things here. And also, if you get something wrong, you get electrocuted.
1: Not again!
5: That's not cold with water!
4: Not again!
0: So, don't get it wrong, okay? But now that we've got the intro out of the way, welcome to the first ever Monster Spelling Bee.
1: You've already said that!
0: But now I really mean it, okay? Alright, so, first round. Boogeyman, you're up first.
2: Alright.
0: Boogeyman, your word is symbol.
2: Symbol, as in the drum or the representation of something.
0: Great question. Symbol as in the representation of something. Okay, we may not get to the 10th round. You're right so far.
2: Oh,
0: hey, give it up. We got it right.
2: Thank you.
0: Good job, buddy. That's 1 point to the boogeyman. Let me make a tally here. You guys remember... Oh, he's still going. He's still going. All right, Boogie. 1 point. All right.
1: There's not an S-Y at the end of that word. He shouldn't get points for that.
0: Yeah, well, it went too far. Symbol size, what you spelled at the end. But that's okay. All right. Okay. Frankie Stein, you're up next. Your word is pumpkin.
4: Pumpkin. P.
1: They're all so slow. Everyone here is slow-witted.
4: Pumpkin.
1: Speak for yourself.
0: I think that's correct, right? That's correct? I didn't hear it. Yeah, okay.
1: I doubt it.
0: Frankie, you get 1 point, buddy. Good job. How are you feeling tonight?
4: Fine.
1: He looks like crap.
0: Yeah, he does look like crap. You're right, Count Succula. And Count Succula, you're up next. Your word, Count Succula, is gerbil.
1: Gerbil? I love the taste of a nice little gerbil.
0: Yeah.
1: Not enough blood for my taste, however. But I could eat a couple gerbils. Spelled G-E-R-B-I-L.
0: Hey, gerbil. Good stuff.
1: I'll use it in a sentence. I love to suck the blood from a gerbil.
0: Perfect, man. Thank you. Creature. From the Blue Lagoon. Excuse me. Blue Lagoon.
5: What?
0: Excuse me.
5: What?
0: Excuse me, buddy. Excuse me. Okay. So, creature, your word is not too dissimilar from gerbil. Enchilada.
5: Enchilada. Okay. Enchilada. Enchilada.
0: Hey, that's good. Good job, buddy. Good job, wet man.
1: Inch a lot of these fangs into your neck.
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6: I think they're quite tasty, but I love deporting the people who make them.
0: Disgusting. All right, Maga Crypt Keeper. All right, Crypt Keeper. Your word is intestine.
6: Intestine. I-N-T-E-S-T-I-N-E.
0: That's correct.
6: And of course it's correct.
0: You're so good. And beautiful. Let's give it up for the first round, everybody. Yes. Great job. You're not a bunch of dumbasses like I thought you guys were.
6: Linda McMahon's Department of Education has taught me well.
0: Okay, sure. Boogeyman, you're up next. Round two. So these are all for 2 points.
2: Okay.
0: Your second word, Boogeyman, is... euphemism. Bye, Rob.
2: Euphemism. E-U-P-H-A-S.
1: You suck!
2: E-M.
0: That's it, baby. Congrats. You have 3 points leading currently.
1: He said A, not E.
0: No, he said E. Euphemism. Okay, Frankie, you're up next, buddy. Your word is penis.
4: P-E-N-I-S. Penis. I know it well.
0: Okay. Yeah, you do.
6: Do you know it well? What does that mean?
4: Oh, I know it well.
0: Okay.
5: He just I had have so another man.
0: Okay. All right.
6: Can I change seats?
0: No, you're good there. I like you guys together. Good pairs. For
4: stay
0: the listeners.
4: Next to me.
0: Listeners at home, we have Frankie Stein and Magger Crypt Keeper next to each other. Count Succula and the Boogeyman next to each other. Getting a little close over there. And then the creature's still on his Uber on his way here.
5: No, I'm here.
0: Oh, he's here. Okay, he's here now. I didn't hear you come in, wet man. All right, next up, Count Succula. Your word is saffron.
1: Saffron! I love saffron. It gives things nice gold flavor, but it's red. S-A-F-F-R-O-N. Saffron!
0: Hey, 3 points on the board for the suck. Nice.
6: It's okay. Supposed to be two!
0: Well, now it's three, because yes. Linda McMahon. Okay, creature from the Black Lagoon.
5: Yes.
0: Blue. I actually don't know if I can say this.
5: You can.
2: Do you need us to read it?
0: No,
2: for
0: I can read it.
2: Maga Crypt Keeper cannot read it.
6: Oh, please.
0: I don't think. Okay, it's a wussy.
2: Ludo.
5: Oh, yeah. Okay, I think I have that one. Wussy. W-U-S-S-Y. Wussy.
0: Yes, good job.
5: As in my favorite Atlanta events are ran by Wussy Events.
0: Wow. They do good events. they're great. They did Now and Then a couple months ago. Good movie.
5: We're very progressive in the Blue Lagoon.
0: Yes, we love that about the Blue Lagoon. Crypt Keeper, you're up next. Your word is something you have moral. You have a moral version of this. The word is bankruptcy.
6: That's just rude. You're not even asking me a question. You're just throwing.
0: Yeah, it's just bankruptcy. Okay, your word is bankruptcy.
6: B A N K R U P T O.
0: Oh?
1: You're
0: getting electrocuted, buddy. You're getting electrocuted.
6: I hate you, Promdar, your progressive radio station.
0: All right.
5: Creature will steal.
0: No, you can't get a steal. Well, I guess you can get a steal. Okay.
5: You told me I could.
0: Okay, creature, your word is bankruptcy.
5: Bankruptcy. B-A-N-K-R-U-P-T-C-Y. Bankruptcy.
0: Good lord. That makes the creature in the lead with 5 points. So right now, this is what we're at. We are at Boogeyman, 3 points. Frankie Stein, 3 points. Count Succula, 3 points. Creature from the Blue Lagoon, 5 points. And Maga Crypt Keeper, 1 point.
6: But whatever.
0: I think you're doing great. Zin is kicking my ass.
6: Fuck you, but a lot of people in Maga are really sore losers.
0: Yeah. And that's why I thought you'd be good on the show. Bring a little drama, you know? I think you're doing great.
6: I feel like this whole thing is rigged.
0: No. Do you guys think this is rigged? Okay, we're hearing no. We're hearing
4: yes.
0: No, no we're
2: Stop
0: hearing no.
2: Now,
0: let's cut to
7: Frankie is far right.
0: Let's cut to some music here before we keep going. So here's little John Zacherly, and then we'll be back for the third round.

0: And we are back. And ladies and gentlemen, I need to be honest. Apparently, I heard from some judges that I missed a whoop whoop from Frankie Stein.
1: So you suck as a house.
0: No, I don't suck. There's a lot going on.
1: I told you they're trying to steal it. I told you.
0: But I won't change any points, but I will electrocute myself.
1: Okay. This show is
0: Good God. Oh, my nut.
2: The what?
0: What? nut is not on the board. Okay, so let's get back. It's round three. Again, for anyone joining us late, the scoreboard right now is Boogeyman 3, Frankie Stein 3, Count Succula 3, Creature 5, Crypt Keeper. Maga Creep Keeper 1.
1: Just keep going on about it. I get it.
0: I know, but... Man. Yeah, you got a lot of... We got 8 more rounds.
1: Yeah, you suck.
0: I don't suck. He doesn't... Yeah, you do suck, man.
1: Your politics suck, too.
3: You're like 3,000 years old. Like, what? You probably have done way worse things than President Trump.
0: Okay, round 3. Let's go round 3. All right. Boogeyman, you're up first. Your word for round 3 is...
1: Yes.
0: Illicit.
1: Illicit. Which version of illicit?
0: There's more than one. The one with the E?
1: Nice!
3: You just gave him one!
1: L-I-C-I-T.
0: Was that two L's?
1: Depends. Was that correct or incorrect?
0: It was incorrect.
1: Yeah, you're taking the L. No.
0: Oh, okay. No point for you, buddy. And you get
1: whoop whoop
0: electrocuted.
1: Whoop.
0: You get electrocuted.
1: I said whoop whoop. I'm whoop whooping myself. I whoop whoop.
0: Okay, Count Succula with the whoop whoop.
1: No. Illicit. E-L-I-C-I-T.
0: Hey, that's 3 points on the board for Count Succula. With a steal, that's 6 points for Count Succula. Next up is Frankie Stein. Your word is reminiscent.
4: Reminiscent. 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
0: Wow, that's a big word. That's a big word for a dead guy.
1: I'm actually
4: never forget the fire.
0: 6 points for Frankenstein. All right, Count Succula, you're up next.
1: Okay.
0: Something I think you probably know about, buddy. I know some electricians who might know about this. The word is embezzlement.
1: Let's see.
3: I love that word.
1: E-M-B-E-Z-Z-L-E-M-E-N-T.
0: Wow, buddy. That's 3 more points for Count Suck, and he's at 9 points, you guys.
1: Oh, yes.
0: Nastiness. Okay.
5: Count Suck.
0: Creature from... Creature from the Blue Lagoon. Are you there?
6: Yes.
0: Okay, I know you're just in the back. That's a crowded room. Your word is mantelpiece.
6: Mantelpiece. M-A-N-T-L-E-P-I-E-C-E. Mantelpiece?
0: So, to be honest with you, no! You're getting electrocuted, buddy!
1: Ow! I bet that really hurts as an aquatic monster!
0: Yeah, that was actually a safety hazard. I don't know if... I may have to just poke you next time.
1: Yeah, he's leaking all over the floor right now! There's water everywhere!
3: He must have come as a... quite a shock, you're incorrect!
6: Oh, that hurt worse!
0: Now, for the listeners at home, mantelpiece is M-A-N-T-E-L-P-I-E-C-E.
6: That's what I said!
0: No, you said L-E, wet man.

0: 5 seconds. Five, four, three.
1: You know what? You purposely gave me the hard way.
0: Anybody want to steal? Whoop, whoop, whoop came from the boogeyman.
2: Gargantuan. G-A-R-G-A-T-U-A-N.
0: No.
1: Incorrect. I told you it was hard.
0: Incorrect. Incorrect. Okay, Frankie Stein, I heard your whoop whoop this time.
3: Gargantuan. G-A-R-G-A-N-T-U-A-M.
0: Beautiful. Beautiful. That's three more on the board for you, my man.
3: Simply like my forehead.
1: Whose brain I put in his body? He's got to.
0: Incredible. And that's the end of the third round. Now, on to the fourth round. Boogeyman, you're up first. Your word is cabal.
2: Cabal.
1: What is this?
2: C-A-B-A-L.
0: 4 points on the board for
1: easy.
0: You.
1: Like there's a cabal of people who run the show that are purposely turning it against me.
0: Exactly that. That's beautiful. You're up to 7 points. Frankie Stein, big numbers right now. You're at 9. Your word is hallucinogenic.
3: Hallucinogenic. H-A-L-L-U-C-G.
0: Nope.
1: Whoa, whoa.
0: Oh, Count Succula. Count Succula with a steal.
1: Yeah, you suck, Frankie. I take it all back. What was the word again?
0: Your word, Count Succula, is hallucinogenic.
1: H-A-L-L. U-C-I-N-G-E-I.
0: No, wrong, buddy, wrong. Oh, all right, Mag and Crypt Keeper, your word is hallucinogenic. Stop the steal.
1: H-A-L-L. C.
0: You're wrong, buddy.
1: Ryan.
0: You guys are dumb.
1: Ryan.
0: You guys
1: are dumb. Ryan. Cooking.
0: We're just cooking the board. I heard a whoop whoop from the creature. Creature, your word is hallucinogenic.
1: There's no way.
4: Okay. H A L L U C I N. A-G-E-T-I-N.
0: No, no, you're wrong.
1: Why am I getting fried again? I already got my fries.
0: Yeah, actually, the station's so not flushed with cash. The electrocution is on all of your chairs. Mine, too. I have no butt in my suit anymore. I'm wearing a suit. So nobody gets the point for that.
4: The suit's wearing you.
0: Okay, well, next up is Count Succula. Your word, yes. My friend, is soliloquy.
1: Soliloquy. I love to give a soliloquy before I suck someone's blood.
0: Whoa.
1: This is getting a little bit too racy.
0: This
1: me.
0: Is a little
1: racist. That's how I feel about races. You hear me?
0: Yep, I'm with you.
1: S-O-L-I-L-O-Q. U-O-Y.
0: Ooh, incorrect, my man.
1: No!
0: Okay, all right, Frankie Stein. With the steal, your word is soliloquy.
3: Soliloquy. S-O-L-I-L-Q. You.
0: You're wrong.
3: What?
0: You're wrong, buddy.
3: Oh, not again! Oh!
0: Wow, anybody else want to steal any whoop whoops?
4: No.
0: Alright. Then no more. Let's chill. Let's do an easy one. Easy one for my man, Wet Man. Creature from the Blue Lagoon. Your word is ubiquitous.
4: Ubiquitous. U B I C O.
0: No. Wrong.
3: Feel the flame.
1: Fry the fish.
0: We're having a fish fry tonight, Uncle June's. Okay, so let's move on from that one. Now, Crypt Keeper, your word for 4 points in the fourth round

0: is two words.
1: This is what?
0: No, come on. It's two words. Hillary Clinton.
1: Oh, H-I-L-A.
0: You're wrong. What? You're wrong, buddy. You're wrong, buddy. Now, Count Suck had the first whoop whoop. Your word is Hillary Clinton. Oh, that was the boogeyman.
1: No, actually, he said it was H-I-L-L-A-R-Y.
0: No. Sir.
1: You said it was me.
0: No.
2: It's always been Rick.
1: It's mine.
0: This probably sounds insane.
1: E-M-A-I-L.
0: No.
1: Email. Check out emails.
0: This is wrong.
1: This is what Crypt Keeper told me to do. I'm glad.
0: All right. Listen. That's the end of the fourth round, okay? Here's our points for right now. Going into the fifth round, our points are Boogeyman, 7 points.
1: Yeah.
0: Frankie Stein, 9 points. Oh. Count Suck, 9 points. Creature from the Blue Lagoon, 5 points. MAGA Crypt Keeper, 1 point.
1: If you would have told me to spell Hunter Biden's laptop, I would have gotten it immediately.
0: All right. You guys are freaking me out, okay? You're freaking me out. Now let's hear some music before we hear some ads for the station, and then we'll get to the fifth round. Here is The Offspring with, I think you guys will all like this word, beheaded. Yeah, pretty good.
2: Once I was beheaded.
0: Okay, all right.

0: thank you so much for enjoying that song, Beheaded by the Offspring. We're here in the Monster Spelling Bee halfway through, and now we're going to hear some quick ads from the station. 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
0: Thank you, Station, and thank you, Tommy of Cinema Cadence, for that new Monster Truck style promo on Sundays. We love that. We absolutely love that. Now, we are back in the fifth round. One of our monsters just went to pee pee or poo poo, and he is back. It was a number one or number two.
5: I have a weak man's bladder.
0: Number one. Okay. All right. For 5 points, the fifth round, Boogeyman, the first word is yours. Your word is phenomenon.
6: Phenomenon. Do do do do do.
0: Oh, good.
6: B-H-E-O-N. It's hot.
0: Well, we got a whoop whoop. Count Succulent with the whoop whoop. Yeah, your word is phenomenon.
6: Phenomenon. Nah or non?
0: Phenomenon.
6: P-H-E-N. O-M?
0: Yeah?
6: O-N-E-N! No!
0: Incorrect. Incorrect.
5: Woo!
0: All right, Frankenstein with the steel. Your word is phenomenon.
5: Phenomenon. P. H.
0: I got my finger on the... Okay.
5: E.
6: He already said it! It's selected already!
5: Whoa! Whoa!
0: Incorrect. And...
6: Whoop!
0: Okay. The word is yours, MAGA Crypt Keeper Phenomenon.
6: P-H-E-N-O-M... A-N-O-N?
0: All right, that word is gone. That word is gone. All right, Frankie's... Okay, all right, Creature, your word is phenomenon.
7: Okay, I know this one. P-H-E-N-O-M-E-N-O-N phenomenon?
0: Wow, that's correct, buddy.
5: He was rigged!
6: He was looking at his C phone!
0: Yeah, you better not be looking at your C phone or ChatGPT.
7: No!
0: Don't do it to us.
6: ChatGPT.
0: Oh, my lord, sir. Okay, next is Frankie Stein. Your word for 5 points is lean.
5: Lean. L. E. A. A. N.
6: Come That's on, correct. Are you kidding
0: That's
6: me?
0: That's correct.
8: I That's thought it correct. Was L-I-E-N.
5: I thought it might have been the lean on my house.
0: No.
5: On my castle.
0: On your castle. No, sir. All right.
6: You don't have a castle. I have a castle.
5: I had a castle, a tower.
6: You've got a burned down windmill. I have a castle.
5: It is beautiful still to me.
0: All right. 5 points. Fifth round. Count Succulae. Your word is...
6: Yes.
0: Kafka. Right. It's metamorphosis.
6: Oh, come on. Kafka! K-A-F-K-A!
0: That is correct, but no points. Metamorphosis is your word.
6: M-E-T-A-M-O-R-P-H-O-S-I-S!
0: That is correct.
6: You guys all suck.
0: All right, we're doing good. Now, Creature from the Blue Lagoon, you are up, buddy. You're not going to be happy about this one.
7: You're ubiquitous again.
0: Your word is chrysanthemum.
7: Chrysanthemum?
0: Yeah.
7: Okay.
6: He's never been
7: I'll give
6: seen
7: it the old
6: the
7: lagoon try. C H R Y S A N T H E M U M.
0: Oh my goodness gracious.
6: God.
0: That's correct. That is correct.
7: Oh, yes. Correct. Hey, Count Succula, I love you in AC/DC.
0: Oh.
6: Thank you.
0: Listeners at home, I hope you're clapping. I'm clapping in my heart for that one. Crypt Keeper, fifth round, 5 points. Your word is cryptozoology.
6: Krumda, I don't know if I've ever told you this, but I literally hate you. I literally
0: No,
6: hate
0: I love you.
6: And everyone listening to this show, unless you voted for my boy. But I digress. You said cryptozoology.
0: Yeah.
6: C R Y P T O Z O O L O G Y.
0: Wow.
6: Suck it.
0: Cryptkeeper. You're on the board a little bit there.
8: Cryptocurrency.
0: Yeah, you thought it was crypto, huh?
6: And I'd know all of that.
7: Can you imagine if he spelled crypt wrong?
0: Good point, Creature from the Blue Lagoon. All right, now we're cooking through these. We've got 20 minutes left. Want to get all the rounds away for 6 points in the sixth round. Boogeyman, your word is something I think Count Succula is unctuous.
6: Awesome.
0: Your word is unctuous.
8: We're a bunch of unks here right now.
0: We are unks.
8: U-N-C. In it, T.
0: No, sir. No, sir. No, sir. No, sir. All right. Count Succula with the whoop whoop steal. Your word is unctuous.
6: Unctuous. U-N-C-T-I-O-U-S.
0: No, sir. That is incorrect. You're getting electrocuted. Listeners, I'm sorry about your ears at home. That you know how it is when Count Succula's in the station. Now, Frankie Stein, you're up next. A word you know a little bit about. Incarceration.
5: Incarceration. I-N-C-A-R-C-E-R-T-I-O-U-N-O-N.
0: Maga Crypt Keeper, whoop whoop, the word is yours. It is incarceration.
6: This is what we should do to Kamala Harris.
0: No.
6: Oh. I digress. I-N-C-A-R-C-E-R-A-T-I-O-N.
0: Yes, sir.
6: Yeah.
0: Yes, sir. That's very good.
6: Yes.
0: No,
5: we were in the
0: no.
5: same cell.
0: No. Count Succula, sixth round, 6 points. Your word is magnanimous.
6: M-A-G-N-A-N-I-M-O-U-S.
0: Wow, baby, that's 6 points for Suck.
6: Oh, yes. You know, I thought my voice was kind of annoying, but you know, you really take the cake.
9: I always take the cake. And I suck at try.
0: Okay.
6: That's not even how that works.
0: Okay, Creature from the Blue Lagoon.
9: I suck all the icing off.
0: Wet man. Your word, oh man,
7: stop doing this.
0: Your word is quixotic.
7: Quixotic?
0: Dude, would you like it? The meaning,
5: like dawn.
7: Yes.
0: Exceedingly idealistic or unrealistic or impractical.
7: Oh, okay. Pass.
0: That was Magna Crypt Keeper.
9: No, first. It wasn't.
0: I think it was.
5: It was Succula.
9: You're trying to steal Count Succula.
5: I refuse to let it be rigged.
9: It was Count Succula.
0: Okay, your word, Count Succula.
9: To overthrow
7: okay.
9: this.
7: Okay.
9: I remember.
7: Maybe it's early. Don't tell him the word.
0: Okay. Yeah. Okay. I'm not saying the word again, but you.
9: I remember Miguel Cervantes. I remember him from okay. centuries ago okay. when he wrote this word. Okay. Quixotic. Q U I X O T I C.
0: And that's it, baby. That's 6 more points.
5: Another band of windmill. For
0: I'm sorry. Creature, literally going through this, I'm realizing how dirty I've done you. I'm sorry, buddy.
7: Yeah.
9: Don't be sorry.
7: We call that unfiltered.
0: Yes, unfiltered. Now, Crypt Keeper, the word is yours. 6th round, 6 points. Ziggurat.
9: Excuse me?
0: A type of massive structure built in ancient Mesopotamia in Iran. It has the form of a terraced compound of successively receding stories or levels. Ziggurat.
9: I used to live in one.
0: Yes, Council. I used to live in one.
9: You know what? You're trying to trick me. This is you trying to trick me. I know what you guys do. You like to put someone in.
0: All right. Whoop whoop. We have a steal from Boogeyman. Boogeyman.
9: Ziggurat.
0: 6 points to Boogeyman.
9: You purposely put me in a situation. I know what you guys like to do to get us canceled.
0: You're canceled for sure, buddy. All right, 7th round. Before we go into the 7th round, let's look at our points. We got Boogeyman, 13 points. Frankie Stein, 14 points. Count Succula, 26 points at the lead.
9: Good God, man.
0: Creature from the Blue Lagoon, 15 points. Crypt Keeper, 12 points. All right.
9: Whatever.
0: Let's leave the emotions at the door. We got this, boys. 7th points. 7th round. 7 points.
9: 7th points. Can anyone speak?
0: Yes. I've spelled all these.
9: You probably can't spell a single word.
5: Brain just like mine.
0: I'm going to electrocute you guys. So, 7th round. Boogeyman, you're up first. Your word is Kewpie.
9: Like the mayonnaise.
0: Yes, exactly like the mayonnaise.
9: K-E-W-B-I-E-E-E-E.
0: That is correct.
9: He said E multiple times.
0: No, he just has a stutter. He has a stutter. Yes, points to you. Okay, Frankie. Frankie Stein, your word is Zephyr.
5: Zephyr.
9: Your mother's a Zephyr.
5: Z-E-P-H-Y-R.
0: Yes, sir. That's right.
5: Zephyr. Something okay. that burns.
0: Exactly, it does. Count Succula, your word is mayonnaise. As in, mayonnaise a lot of people in here right now.
9: That's the one condiment I don't like.
0: Oh, come on.
9: I love it. I like ketchup because it looks like blood.
0: Okay.
9: And I like mayonnaise because it looks like mayonnaise. M-A-Y-O-N. In.
0: Yep.
9: A-I-S-E.
0: Yes, sir. That's 7 points to Count Succula.
9: Phew!
0: Okay. Incredible. It's hard to count with this high.
9: I'm sure it is for you.
0: It is for me. No, Creature from the Blue Lagoon, your word is Hellman's.
7: Hellman's.
9: You've got to be
7: kidding. As in the mayonnaise?
0: Yes, as in the mayonnaise.
7: Okay.
9: Yeah!
7: I wasn't spelling. No.
9: Disgusting.
0: Sir, your word is Hellman's.
7: Hellman's. H-E-L-L. My favorite place. M-A-N-S. Hellman's.
0: I'll give you that.
9: Wait, that's what?
5: Apostrophe.
9: Where's the apostrophe?
0: We're not doing... No, we're not doing apostrophes. He's had a hard game. Okay.
9: No one, he didn't have to do this. He could have literally just not come.
0: No, he's doing amazing. I'm glad he came.
7: I'm here.
0: Mega Crypt Keeper, your word is Kirk.
9: We are Charlie Kirk.
0: All right, Mega Crypt Keeper. Your word is Kirk. No, stop. No. Boo.
5: Enough.
7: Boo.
0: Boo, electrocuted.
9: Wait, no. K-I-R-K, my hero.
0: Disgusting. You get the points, though. All right, on to the eighth round. This is for 8 points. Boogeyman, you're up first. Your word is Quagmire.
9: Quagmire. Q-U-A-G-M-I-R-E.
0: And what noise does he make? I give you an extra point for that. 29.
9: Thank you.
0: Okay, Frankie, your word is Succession.
5: Succession.
9: Succession! I'll give you one of those! Fucking blind!
0: Chill!
9: I'm looking for a succession.
0: Okay.
5: S-U-C-C-E-I.
0: No, sir. No, sir. Electrocuted. Alright.
9: Is anyone else?
0: It was Boogeyman.
9: To kind of like this. Got it.
0: Boogeyman, the word is succession.
9: S-U-C-C-E-S-S-I-O-N.
0: That's perfect. That's 8 points for you.
9: Thank you.
0: That's 8 points. That's a lot. Goodness.
9: One.
0: It's hard to count.
9: Two. My God, man. Get a calculator.
0: Okay, jeez. Okay, we're good. Okay, Count Succula, your word is sovereign.
9: Sovereign?
0: Yeah, sovereigns, I think.
9: That's how you pronounce that.
0: Jesus.
9: I am a sovereign of...
0: of suck.
5: A sovereign citizen.
9: Succularia. Sucksylvania. Sovereign. S-O-V-E-R-E-I-G-N.
0: Yes, sir, that's right.
9: I used to believe in sovereign citizens until...
0: No.
9: Approximately a year and a half ago.
0: You're done for, buddy. Now, Creature from the Blue Lagoon, your word is, I didn't know this was a word, horsemanship.
7: Horsemanship. Can I ask a question?
0: Yes.
5: Mom.
9: You knew that was a word. You knew.
0: Yes, horsemanship.
7: Horsemanship. Oh, God. H-R-S... No,
0: stop,
7: no!
0: Oh, sir, you're getting electrocuted. Who was the first whoop whoop?
9: I don't even know anymore.
0: Gentleman, Maggot Creep Heaper, it was you?
9: Yes, whatever makes me win. H-O-R-S-E-M-A-N-S-H-I-P.
0: That's correct.
9: Suck
0: beautiful.
9: It. Wait,
5: it begins
9: okay,
5: with a W!
9: Win.
5: It begins with a W!
0: Okay, pretty good. Okay, now, Crypt Keeper, it's back to you.
9: Yes.
0: For 8 points, your word is toilet.
9: Oh, this is a good one. T-O-I-L-E-T.
0: That's right, you got that. And I had to give you an easy one because I put sovereign again. Excuse me? Okay, ninth round, we're almost done. We got 9 minutes, let's do this. Ninth round. Let me say your points real quick. Boogeyman, 37 points. Frankie Stein, 21 points. Count Suck, 41 points. Creature from the Blue Lagoon, 26 points. Maga Crypt Keeper, 8 plus 8 is 16. And then 19.
9: Oh,
0: what's 16
9: God.
0: Plus 19?
9: 16 plus 19 is 35.
0: 35. You're at
9: yes.
0: 35. Incredible. Okay, ninth round, 9 points. Boogeyman, your word is Fahrenheit.
9: Fahrenheit. Oh no.
0: Was that an O?
9: You must be from Europe.
5: Remember.
9: That's a joke about the metric system.
0: I-T. That's correct, my man. 9 points to you. Frankie Stein, your word is incidentally.
5: Incidentally. I N C I D. I-E-N-T.
0: No, sir. We got a whoop whoop from the creature.
9: No.
7: I-N-C-I-D-E-N-T-A-L-L-Y.
0: Correct, my friend. That's 9 points to you.
9: Boo.
0: Count Succula, to you.
9: Yes.
0: Nine points, ninth round. Lieutenant.
9: Lieutenant. lieutenant. LIEUTENANT.
0: Yes, sir. That's right. That's right. Big suck. Leaderboard over here, I believe. All right. We're going quick through these. Creature from the Blue Lagoon, your word is handkerchief.
7: Handkerchief. H-A-N-D.
9: No!
7: K-E-R.
9: That's right, you idiot.
7: C-H-I-E-F.
0: Yes, sir. Yes, sir. That's right. Good stuff. There is a D in handkerchief. Now, Maga Crypt Keeper.
9: Go back to being dead.
0: A layup for you, my friend.
9: I miss it already.
0: Onomatopoeia. Should I just electrocute you?
9: Ew. No, I was gonna try! Oh, God! Why are you so quick to do that? That hurts! Okay, O.
0: And officially, no more steals. We just have to get through.
9: O. N. O. D.
0: No, sir.
9: Oh, wait. No!
10: Stop him!
9: God.
0: All right, now, 10th and final round for 10 points. Boogeyman.
10: Yes.
0: And these are all different illnesses or diseases.
10: I suffer from
7: Sorry.
0: Okay, Boogeyman, your first word is, or your last word is, fibrodysplasia.
10: They just laid fiber in my neighborhood.
0: Oh.
10: And I can't spell, so I pass.
0: Okay, pass. Respect. Frankie Stein, your word is, for 10 points, diarrhea.
5: Diarrhea.
9: He just had that.
5: D-I-A-R-H-H-E-A.
0: No, sir.
7: Two R's.
0: You're getting fried, boy. He likes that, though. Okay, Count Succula, your final word for 10 points.
9: Yes.
0: Pneumonia.
9: Pneumonia. P-N... E-U-M-O-N-I-A.
0: Yes, sir. That's right. 10 points to you. It's going to be hard to tally this up. Awesome. Okay. Last two words. Creature from the Blue Lagoon.
5: Ligma.
0: Your word is two words, okay?
7: L-I-G-M-A.
0: No. Your word is two words, okay?
7: No.
0: It's something I know you're familiar with. Mud butt.
7: Okay, I'll take mud butt. M-U-D space B-U-T-T. Mud yeah, butt.
0: Perfect, yes. And Maga Crypt Keeper, to close us out, the very final round, 10 points, your word is dysentery.
9: Ooh, yes. D-Y-S-E-N-T-A-R-Y.
0: No, sir, that is incorrect. There's an E. It's dysentery. Now, please, if you will,
9: You forgot to shock. I mean, I don't like that when you shock me. Please don't do it.
0: Oh, zap him. I'm not going to shock anybody anymore. Yes, I am.
9: Yes.
7: Get him, Krongar.
0: Now, please, I'm going to tally these up really quick with a calculator. We got to high numbers. If you can please, monsters, talk amongst yourselves for a couple minutes, I'm going to do this for us.
9: Fellas, I don't think we should ever come back to this radio show. It sucks so much. What do you guys think?
10: I think we should just all eat them anyway. We're just all of us. It won't matter who wins if we just all split.
7: Can I tell Count Succula something?
9: No.
0: Yes, go ahead.
7: Count Succula, you didn't know there was a D in handkerchief?
9: I knew that.
7: There's a
9: Crypt Keeper.
0: Oh, buddy! Whoa! This is radio. that was a good burn, though.
9: What?
0: Okay, so. All right, I have the final tallies. Okay.
9: It's about time.
0: With 4 minutes left in the show, here are our tallies for the first ever Monster Spelling Bee. We will have more. You guys were a hit. The numbers are through the roof. So.
9: I've got four listeners.
0: Here we go. In final place.
9: All your listeners are in the studio right now.
0: No, they're not. I have a couple. So in final place, Frankie Stein with 21 points.
5: Oh no.
0: In second to last place, we have the Maga Crypt Keeper with 35.
9: You know what? I'll take second place.
0: Beautiful. Third to last place, and also in third place, we have Creature from the Blue Lagoon, 54 points.
7: I'll take third. Third is good.
0: And you know what? I did this wrong. Third place is actually the Boogeyman with 46 points.
9: No, you can't take it back. No, you can't take it back.
0: I'll electrocute myself. Okay, so that is my apologies. Boogeyman, third place. Second place is Creature from the Blue Lagoon with 54 points.
7: Bronze.
0: Yes, bronze.
9: Silver. Oh, yes.
0: And the gold goes to...
9: Oh, who does it go to?
0: Count Sakura with 70 points.
9: 70 points.
0: What a special night.
9: You suck.
0: Truly incredible. I'd like to thank all you monsters for participating.
9: What do I win?
0: You get to eat me, so let's get to it.
9: Some tasty looking meat. Oh. Eat them now.
0: Oh my gosh.
9: Let me get my fangs.
0: It kind of feels good. Oh god.
7: Don't speak or ruining it.
0: Oh, it was kind of good. Oh no. What's happening to me? What's happening to me?
11: Keep it on, Sylvain. You're free.

0: 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You see, even Frankie likes it.
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And welcome to Festering Decay's Metal Domination. This is your host, Fester, and tonight you're in for a hell of a show. We're going to play some brand new tracks from some of the best bands in death metal, New Godflesh, some badass gore grind that subverts the norms of the genre by actually not being transphobic, homophobic, or misogynistic. Crazy how that can work. And finally, a brief tribute to a few fallen heroes of mine, Andy Williams, Conrad Lant, also known as Kronos from Venom, and Ben Satterly, also known as Pac in the world of wrestling. But without further ado, let's get started with a couple tracks from the newest album from Snet. I won't be attempting to pronounce them, so you'll have to look it up. Enjoy. Enjoy.

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1: Hey, what are you doing here, Cryptkeeper? Get out. You're still here from the last show?
0: You hosts here are so rude, I swear. Fine, I'll take my leave.
1: Anyway, sorry, guys. This is a new one for Snet from Snet. Enjoy it.

All right. Thanks for bearing with us. Had to kick out the MAGA Crypt Keeper. That was awkward. But good news is we have some awesome Swedish death metal for you. Brand new, just came out not too long ago. This is Filth, and the name is very appropriate. Because it's nasty.

Yes, sir. That was the newest from Filth, Mental Butchery. Up next, we've got one of the greats of German Black and Death. This is read once again. I'm sorry, guys. When it's in a different or made-up language, what do you expect from me? Read your screen. This is Reign of Nahul.

0: right. Up next, we have Voracious Contempt, some slamming brutal death out of Texas. I mean, I figured they have to be doing that if they're going to be named Voracious Contempt after the first Internal Bleeding album. So let's check it out. I already know it's dope, but you're about to find out.
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0: Welcome back to Festering Decay's Metal Domination. I've still been laughing ever since that monster truck ad for Sundays. That's insane. All right, this band hardly needs an introduction, but you know me, I'm going to talk and I'm going to do it anyway. One of the most important industrial metal bands of all time has just graced us with another awesome album. Here's the newest from Godflesh, Feral Colony.

Up next, we have a progressive death metal band out of New York, New York. This is Hanging Garden. Brand new track, Tears of Lustful Secret Desire.

So here's a little bit of a foreword before we get into our next track or next two tracks from this band. First of all, can't really say this band's name on air. I mean, it's not on the list, but I feel pretty confident I shouldn't say the name of this band. So you can look it up on the site itself in a moment. But one thing I just wanted to draw attention to real quick is bigotry has absolutely no place in metal music at all. There's not an excuse for it. I don't care how edgy you think you are, but exclusivity in a scene that is supposed to be about being connected, about being different, about being this like counterculture. If you are subscribing to transphobic, homophobic, misogynistic stuff, I mean, I know obviously metal music has a history of dipping into those things in the past, but it's 2026, guys. We need to start subverting these expectations of what people think of people who listen to metal music, so everyone gets a chance to say what they need to say. That being said, this next band is a group that definitely does that, and they're taking the transphobic norms that sadly society has conditioned us to and turning it on its head against the abusers. And I really appreciate it. I think it's dope, especially for a genre like gore grind. It works, and I really like what they did. So without further ado, here is the band that I can't say.

All right, up next, just going to have a quick interlude once again. Up next is a track from Venom, and some of you may know that Conrad Lant, also known as Kronos from Venom, the founder, bassist, vocalist, he sadly passed away fairly recently. Was it today? Oh my gosh. I mean, I kind of put them on the show last minute because, I mean, it was just so sudden. And I mean, obviously, he lived a decently full life. He was in the 60s, but I mean, innovator. Venom is one of the, I mean, they are one of the most influential extreme metal bands of all time, coining the phrase black metal. I mean, first wave black metal, you could argue they're like proto thrash or whatever you want to call it. But I mean, these are the guys who laid the groundwork for not just black metal, but so many different genres. I mean, it's like them, Celtic Frost. And, you know, I mean, these are the guys that were doing something, but especially Venom for their time period were just pushing the envelope. So I'm going to let the song speak for itself. Here's Venom, Sons of Satan.

Amazing track. Rest in peace, man. So sadly, I have to say that talk about Andy Williams. I didn't play him the past couple weeks just because, like, I think I was still, like, processing it. And, like, it, I don't know. This week felt like the right week to do it. And Andy Williams was one of another boundary-pushing guitarist in the world of metal. His band, Every Time I Die, I mean, they're one of the most unique bands out of the early 2000s metalcore movement with their own southern style that they kind of brought to it. I mean, there's just such a unique band. Bro just brought so many great riffs into the fold. And also, he's known for being one of the, I mean, the awesome wrestler, known for the Butcher and the Blade and AEW and much more. But once again, rest in peace, Andy Williams. You will be missed. Here's Ebola-rama, Every Time I Die.

I sadly have to keep this brief, but this next track goes out to Pac. One of my favorite wrestlers, his death honestly gave me a midlife crisis. So young, only 40 years old, one of the best to ever do it. You're going to be sorely missed. I'm going to miss seeing you, bro. Rest in peace. This is Fester, signing out.

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5: Little puffy eyes. It was

jobs I've not been involved in, people can say, oh, you have a wonderful career or you have a wonderful life, but they're not living it or experiencing it, and so it's easy for them. It makes them feel good to judge your life in that way. And I mean, you could be having a conversation like this with a big a Hollywood star from his house in Malibu complaining to you about how he just lost out to George Clooney in the next film, you know, and he'd probably feel the bitching and moaning, and I guess it's all relative. I don't mean to. There are a lot of actors that have done less than I have and aren't going out to do this wonderful UNESCO play. And

they don't know who you are. And yet you just said you're an actor, and you're obviously at a time in your life where you should be, you know, the CEO of an international corporation. And it doesn't compute. What do you mean you're an actor? I don't know who you are. You know, what kind of acting do you do? And I mean, there is an odd response. And then, of course, since they don't know who you are, they'll ask you, do you act, like, for money? Or, you mean, is that your hobby? And then it really gets embarrassing as you try to define how you can be an actor and not be famous or not even be known to them. So actually, I've changed my tune a little bit. Now, when people ask me what it is I do, I say, I'm a failed actor. In other words, that's my occupation. I'm a failed actor. And then, you know, I mean, they don't have to follow that up too much. There's no more questions about that.

0: ago, and I'm on the plane, and every 5 minutes I feel this, like, some guy behind me is, like, driving his foot into the back of my chair. And it wasn't reclined or anything. I kept it up. But I did not want to stand up and say, would you stop kicking the back of my chair? I just didn't want to do it. And I'm a pretty confrontational and combative guy, but I didn't want to have to do it. So I didn't. And just when I was about to, it would stop, and then it would happen again. And the next thing you know, the plane lands, and I'm thinking, well, I can't wait to stand up and just take a look and glower at this guy, this clown. I stand up, and this guy stands up and looks at my face. He says, you're that actor, aren't you? Oh, we love you. You're so good. He says, look, and he calls to his wife who's sitting on the other side of the aisle. And she says, yeah, I know him. And they were so excited that I was there. They couldn't quite place where they knew me from, but they knew me, you know, and they knew me, and they were so excited. I thought it was so wildly ironic, you know, that, and if I had stood up, because if I stood up, I wasn't going to be nice. I was going to say, you know, you've been kicking my chair for 3 hours now. Would you please stop? You know, and it would have been awful if I said that. And he then said, you're that actor. But, oh, you know, we just chuckled and visited on the way out of the plane and into the baggage area, you know. And they were so nice, really warm, friendly people, wished me the best. Just thought I was... So I thought I'd throw that in.
1: Quality of love that we're talking about is that which can listen and sense without judgment, without demand, without wanting something different, without need. It's an openness to what is present. From Thomas Merton, he writes, "The rain I am in is not like the rain of the cities. It fills the woods with an immense, confused sound. It covers the roof of this cabin and its porch with insistent and controlled rhythms, and I listen because it reminds me again and again that the whole world runs by rhythms I have not yet learned to recognize, rhythms that are not those of the engineer. Think of it, all that speech pouring down, selling nothing, judging nobody, drenching the thick mulch of dead leaves, soaking the trees, filling the gullies and crannies of the wood with water, washing out the places where men have stripped the hillside. What a thing it is to sit absolutely alone in the forest at night, cherished by this wonderful, unintelligent, perfectly innocent speech. The most comforting speech in the world, the talk that rain makes by itself over the ridges and watercourses and hollows. Nobody started it. Nobody is going to stop it. It will talk as long as it wants, the rain, and as long as it talks, I'm going to listen."

0: You know, when I come to another city, I cannot bring myself to buy my fabulous, famous doers. So I bought a thing called John Barr.
1: Mm-hmm.
0: You're not familiar with the Scotch world, being a vodka peasant. But I had probably the strangest day as an actor I've ever had in my life today.
1: What happened?
0: Well, last night, I was up in Amherst, Massachusetts, doing my one-man show, Uncle Philip's Coat, at a very interesting place called the National Yiddish Book Center. It's located on the campus of Hampshire College in Amherst, Massachusetts. I don't know if you know anything about Hampshire, but it's an experimental type college where there's, I think, no grades or no classes or no something.
1: No students.
0: And even though I knew I had to be in Seattle today, actually I was supposed to be in Seattle yesterday to do The Chairs by Ionesco, I told them I couldn't turn. I had committed myself to this job in Amherst, which paid me $1,200, you know.
1: Mm-hmm.
0: So I drove up to Amherst yesterday afternoon. I rented a car in New York. And I realized that I forgot my clothes. I'm wearing a pair of shorts and sandals. And I forgot my pants and my shirt. You know, I can't do my show in shorts and sandals. And that's scary, you know. I realized I forgot my costume.
1: Well, what happened when you got up there?
0: Well, I got up to Massachusetts and to this beautiful, beautiful Yiddish book center. I don't know where they got their money from, but they have these wonderful wooden buildings and cut glass windows and hundreds of thousands of Yiddish books in this gorgeous center surrounded by trees. And this lovely lady who is in charge of my program meets me. Her name is Pearl Ann Margalit. And the first thing I said was, Pearl Ann, I forgot my pants. Can you direct me to a store? Are there any stores around here? So she said, yes, if you go back down the road and you make a right turn over here, you'll get to the malls of Amherst. So I go to the mall and I find a pair of pants. I rush back to the Yiddish Book Center and I start getting set up, and the audience comes in, and it's actually a great success. I wasn't sure it was going to be, but the audience loved it, loved me, and it worked. I mean, I can barely remember all the lines. I haven't done it in months, you know. And I got on the road and there was a lot of traffic and construction. For some reason, Tuesday nights in Connecticut and Massachusetts are just full of construction. So I didn't get back to Manhattan until about 1:30, 2 o'clock in the morning. I had to pack, and then it was 3, and I had a 6 o'clock pickup to take me to Newark Airport so I could fly to Seattle. And then I was convinced that my alarm clock wasn't working. So I spent about a half an hour determining whether the alarm clock was working. Now it's 3 o'clock, and I got to get up at 5:30.

0: 5:30, and at 6 o'clock, the guy buzzes me from downstairs. The car's there. I get in the car. We go to the airport. We fly to Seattle. I had to pick up my co-star, Annie O'Sullivan, in this two-character play. We fly to Seattle, and we get picked up at the airport by a wonderful gal, and she takes us into Seattle. It turns out my apartment wasn't ready, so I'm staying at this hotel, kind of a lovely hotel. You could probably stay here yourself when you come up here and see my show. And the point is, we go to rehearsal, and everybody's very lovely, very charming, and we do the first read-through of The Chairs by Ionesco. And that's what the chase that I've been trying to cut to is about. I never felt the strange, almost skitsy feeling of doing perhaps the best acting I've ever done. I was so energized. I was so turned on. Every word was clearly spoken. But by the end of it, I had no idea of what this play was about. It meant nothing to me. It was nonsense. It was absolute nonsense. I couldn't imagine that grown, educated human beings were going to put this play on in front of a paying public. It makes no sense. It is full of arbitrary, unconnected thoughts and language. And when it was over, and everybody was very enthused, they applauded me and the girl who did the reading, but Joe, I've never felt such a feeling of bleak displacement. Here are these people believing that this is a wonderful play that has some meaning in the world, and it made not one bit of sense to me.
1: Now, this is a different take, because I remember when you read it originally in your apartment in New York that you thought it was wonderful. But what happened?
0: I think that what I discovered, sadly, this afternoon, was that I didn't read it carefully enough. I thought I read it, but I must not have read the whole thing. I was hypnotized into this notion that I was going to be the star of this play, this two-character play, by this very important absurdist dramatist from the 50s and 60s named Ionesco, and I was very excited about the avant-garde experimental quality of it. I had read articles about it, its meaning, but I hadn't really read the play carefully. And it was, to me, it was like the emperor's new clothes. I mean, I'm here. I'm not going to leave tonight and quit on principle. But I guess, on some level, I mean, even during the reading, I thought that this was the most insane experience I've ever had in my life. Because I had no idea why I was sitting in this room reading these words. Now, what do you say? That all means nothing? Not important enough for broadcast? And what happened today was singular in my life. So you, as a friend, should be interested in the fact that of all these, and you've heard me tell
1: my stories
0: about various experiences in various shows with crazy directors, but I have never sat in a room with a bunch of really interesting, bright, attractive people. You can't believe how sexy and beautiful these women are. They're mostly women. The director's a woman, and the assistant director is this French woman. You know, she's just gorgeous, and they're all these interesting, attractive women, and they don't wear bras, you know, and it's a sexy place. And here I am, acting my ass off, because I got nothing else to hold on to. Even as I'm acting out this play, this two-character play, I'm carrying it, having these really histrionic speeches, and I'm thinking, none of this makes any sense. If I really had any balls, I would have walked out and quit.
1: Why?
0: Because I think it's bullshit. I think it's the death of the theater. I think it's anti-theater. I think the audiences are going to hate it. And yet, everybody was very enthused.
1: Well, maybe they know something you don't know.
0: That's my hope, Joe. That's my hope.
1: It's not likely. I think that they probably know less than you know. And,
0: well, that's scary, too. But again,
1: it probably will be a disaster.
0: Yeah.
2: has a certain measure of pain or suffering that we must bear. Feel a compassion for it. And yourself, the image from the Buddha, is like a mother holding her most beloved child. Can you hold your sorrows in great compassion with each breath of

the places where you have withheld your love to yourself, to others? Is it worth it? Is it worth it? Let your heart soften with each breath. The heart of infinite compassion for every single being, near and far. It's not far away what we seek. It is our own true nature. I be filled with love and compassion. May I know the love of my own heart deeply. Imagine that you are the Buddha. Pretend for a little bit. Sit and radiate the kindness toward all beings around you. One of the great practices of the heart is to pretend you're enlightened and act as if it were so. And then someday you won't be able to tell the difference. There's no higher happiness, said the Buddha, than being at peace with things of the world.

0: mean that you're not going to pay me for it?
1: Well, I don't know. I mean, what I'm going to do is I'm going to listen to it later. And
0: are you saying that this conversation is you may buy it or you may regard it as just two friends talking? Or, I mean, wait a minute. What? I thought you said that you called me for me to record something. Or
1: no,
0: or did
1: I did
0: you not.
1: No, I did. I did record the phone conversation. I don't.
0: Yeah.
1: Well, you know that. That's what I do. That's the way we do this.
0: If we have a conversation that is useful, then you'll pay me for it. But if it's not useful, then you won't pay me for it. But you'll still be happy we have it as a friend.
1: No, I think you've hit the nail right on the head. If we have a conversation and you tell me about your life and I don't use it, then it's an act of friendship between us, our ongoing friendship. If, in fact, I use it for the radio program, then it becomes a mercenary.
0: Well, I have a problem with that. Because if you don't pay me for this
1: conversation,
0: it makes me feel that this conversation had less validity. I mean, maybe it's my problem.
1: It's not a matter of validity. It's a matter of whether I can fold it into the radio program or whether I can use it. It's not.
0: But you don't think that my experience has less value than if use it?
1: No, of course not. Obviously it doesn't. It's not.
0: Well, how should I regard my own experience then? As I relate it to you.
1: Well, you regard it...
0: I think there's a problem there for me.
1: Well, no, what's important...
0: Because if you're going to pay me for it, then it obviously is more dynamic than if you don't pay me for it.
1: Yeah, but if I don't pay you for it, it doesn't mean that on any objective scale it isn't worth maybe even more than what I do pay you for.
0: Maybe the truth is that between you and I, all of our interaction has a financial component to it.
1: Well, that's what's happened. We used to be friends. Now we're

0: I mentioned to her that I was feeling kind of fat and out of shape, and she said, well, it's all that good home cooking, I bet. And I said to her, do you think that's why people get fat, because of that good home cooking? I was a little surprised. I said, you being a psychologist would think that, that's why a person gets fat, because of that good home cooking. My fatness came out of a neurotic response to a problematic relationship with my wife. And I'm a little surprised that you would, as a psychologist, think that a person's obesity would be about that good home cooking. And she looked at me with this look of contempt and condescension, and she said, I'm playing tennis with you, Larry. I'm not a psychologist here. I don't have to relate to you as a psychologist or analyze anything you tell me in a psychological way. And I said to her, I find that amazing, Barbara. I find that amazing because I'm an actor and, you know, and a struggling poet, maybe. But every moment of my life has the same value. I don't turn off because I'm off duty. So you're telling me that your response to things on the tennis court is different than your response to things in the office? Because I'm not your patient, you interpret my obesity in a different way? And of course, at that point, she knew I was very neurotic, and she just completely disengaged from the conversation and didn't want to talk to me much at all, and she just wanted to pay her bill and get out of there, you know.
1: Did you ever play again?
0: No, I never saw her again, and we never played again. I heard rumors around the club that she had rejected any future matches that people tried to arrange between us. I saw her a few times in the club, and she walked right past me, and she pretended she never knew me, that we'd never met before. Because I guess I got very neurotic when I said, I'm never off duty. Every moment of my life is invested with the same passion and the same craziness and the same creative energy. And I can't believe that just because we're standing on a tennis court and I tell you that I am fat and miserable because I'm fat, that you would have a different response to why people get fat than you would if I was in your office. Because if I was your patient, you never would have said it's not all that good home cooking.
1: That's a good story. That's worth money.
0: So send me, I'll send you my idea for a bid, and then you can give me a counter bid. See, unfortunately, you feel that you own this material now, right? It's kind of an implicit release.
1: Well,
0: we can't negotiate.
1: No.
0: No. Well, all right, maybe we'll have to talk further about that. I might have to have my agent call your agent and get some kind of an arrangement where we can negotiate the material. Because you have it and record it, and I don't have it. I have no record of it. And you could probably have someone else. You'll probably have one of your other lackeys record it and claim that I never even said it, right? I mean, you could do that.

Ecclesiastes, where it is written, "To everything there is a season, and a time to every purpose under the heavens, a time to be born and a time to die, a time to plant and a time to pluck up that which is planted, a time to weep and a time to laugh, a time to mourn and a time to dance." He's speaking of the eternal changes, the seasons of our life and of all of life. The Buddha spoke about it as the eight worldly winds of gain and loss, of praise and blame, of fame and disrepute, of pleasure and pain. They keep changing all the time, like the way

0: waves and the winds. And yet we imagine that if we do it right, we could just get one part of it. Only praise and no blame. Anybody succeed? Or only gain and no loss? Praise and blame is so hard. I wrestle with it a lot, you know. And it's hard because we don't trust. We don't trust our own heart, no matter what happens. We don't trust this greater truth that is there, that we can know and rest in, and just let praise and blame rise and fall as it does. One of the things I love being around my teacher, Ajahn Chah, it was so refreshing. He didn't care what anybody thought or said. He just was himself. And he didn't have conflict with people. He just was true to himself. It's like the story you've heard, maybe. You know, the man who got this note from the furniture company. It said, "Dear Mr. Jones, what would your neighbors think if we had to send a truck to your house to repossess all that furniture that you still have not finished paying for?" And he wrote back the following reply: "Dear sirs, I've discussed the matter with my neighbors to find out what they would think. They all think it would be the dirty trick of a company that they would not want to patronize again either." Oh. You know, they always think something, don't they? So why not live one's own life? And that is this quality of listening to one's heart, of being true in the midst of what they think and what comes and what goes. There is a poise or a balance, a spaciousness to it, as from the Tao, easy come, easy go. Thomas Merton's translation of this great Taoist sage Chuang Tzu, he writes, "If a man is crossing a river," could be a woman, but in this case we'll make it a man. "If a man is crossing a river and an empty boat collides with his own skiff, even though he be a bad-tempered man, he will not become very angry. But if he sees a man in that boat, he will shout at him to steer clear, and if the shout is not heard, he will shout again and yet again and begin cursing, and all because there is somebody in the boat. Yet if the boat were empty, he would not be shouting, he would not be angry. If you can empty your own boat crossing the river of the world, no one will oppose you, and no one will seek to harm you." So simple, that emptying. You can feel it in the story, and this is 2,000 years old, Chuang Tzu speaking. In yourself, the innate capacity to let go, to open, to breathe. Just that. It's all right.
1: I was doing a play down in Baltimore back in about 1982 called The Workroom. And it was a play about people after World War II in the late 40s in a little sewing factory in Paris. And it had to do with adjusting to the post-war environment in Paris. Many of them had lost relatives in the camps and in Poland. And it was an interesting drama, which had actually been a... Just hold on for a second. About a small factory of seamstresses, and I was the manager of the factory, my wife was there, and we all had different experiences in the terrible war that had preceded the play. People had lost relatives, some were missing, there was great Holocaust stories, but again, it was about ladies sitting at sewing machines and sewing. So, the director of this theater, he had a bright idea that we should go and visit a sewing factory in Baltimore. So here here we are, a bunch of actors walking in to visit this factory, and there were little hellos, and the manager of the factory, a small factory, maybe 20 or 30 women on a big loft floor around their sewing machines, and we're introduced as these actors from the local theater who are doing a play, which is kind of about seamstresses and putting together garments, and we wanted to talk to these folks about what it was like to be a seamstress in a factory. And as they spoke to us, they started describing what it's like to do their job, but they didn't stop for a second sewing because they were getting paid for each garment that they produced, and they were not being given any respite or any credit for the fact that we were visiting. And after a while, after them describing what life was like when you're doing piecework, they became fairly contemptuous of us. I remember one or two in particular said, this is very interesting that you're going to do a play about our lives. You'll never know about our lives. There's nothing about our lives that you could ever understand. You actors, you're going to generalize. You know, because here they are just straining to get out to a faster pace to become a machine. And here we were, these actors, languishing and luxuriating on Baltimore afternoon in their little factory, with our little scarves and blue jeans and sweaters. And here are these really overwrought women sewing like crazy and suggesting that this visit to their factory is useless and that we will never understand it. And we'll do our little play and we'll flatter ourselves that we're somehow describing life, but that we'll never know what it is to have to do piecework. So that's the piecework story, which doesn't particularly resonate with my problem as far as if I work hard and don't come up with anything really good, going all the way back to the beginning, your feeling is that I should not get paid as much. I should only get paid for the quality of my work, not the quantity of it. And I don't know if that's fair.
2: Well, let me say again that it really has to do with the amount of material it gets on the air. If I spend an hour with you and nothing, which often happens, nothing gets on the radio.
1: You're absolutely right. It's sort of like me sending you some short stories for the magazine you're publishing, and you can't use them 1 month, or one number you can't use them, and you don't pay me. I mean, in another month, you say, hey, great batch you sent me, or poems or something.
2: Mm-hmm. And actually, I do. I mean, even if you don't deliver...
1: There's always a minimum payoff.
2: Yeah, there's always a minimum payoff, and that way neither of us feels... Because what would happen is if I had to pay top dollar for every hour that I spend with you, that is completely useless and a waste of my time. If I were to pay you for that, then I probably wouldn't work with you anymore.
1: But we're talking about the commercial arrangements.
2: But
1: I'm saying is that there is a case to be made.
2: There is no case to be made.
1: Huh?
2: There is no case to be made. There is no money in public radio. It's not as if this is a...
1: No money. There's plenty of money.
2: What are you talking about?
1: The question is, who deserves the money most? You seem to be saying that because you go to the station late at night, and aren't there always women, and aren't you always kind of taking a break every half hour, 45 minutes to service these women, these apprentices at the station? Isn't there that?
2: That's just part of the job
1: I don't get that, I don't have, young graduate students or undergraduates in the radio department who are there, kind of wanting to, to have a conversation or maybe even a sexual encounter with you while you're editing in the middle of the night. That's my sense of what goes on out there at the station.
2: It is not.
1: That's not true.
2: Even if it were true, it's really not what you imagine it could be or it is. Because I remember, for example, just recently, I was with an intern under the piano in the music room, and somebody just walked in very cavalierly and lifted the lid of the piano and then began to play extremely loud classical music while we were underneath there, and it was very disconcerting. And I don't know, that story was pointless, but in any event,
1: about life at the station,
2: then those events are very rare.
1: It's not so much life at the station. I think what we're really talking about is, again, in the area of commerce and arrangements between people. I had proposed several months ago, and when we were trying to work out a reasonable and harmonious way of working together, that you deposit in my account each month $1,000, And then we wouldn't even have these discussions about a good show or a bad show or a good conversation. Because if, in the best world, some of my stuff is probably worth a lot more than $100.
2: But the question is to whom? I mean, who else is going to buy it? I've worked with people before who have been greedy, who've wanted more than they deserved, and I don't work with them anymore. You don't have a natural born right to work on my radio show. I mean,
1: you're assuming that there aren't other people who are interested in having me on their radio shows.
2: I know there aren't.
1: Well, no, that's not true. And maybe I had not wanted to mention this, but I've been recently contacted by Howard Stern and Don Imus, and there's actually been a proposal that I might work with them. But it's too mainstream for me. That's silly. That's an exaggeration.
2: It's not only an exaggeration. It's an outright lie.
1: It's an outright lie. Well, that doesn't mean it couldn't happen soon. Actually, I'm sorry I got into that because that was totally false and it's uncharacteristic for me. And nobody from Don Imus or from Howard Stern has gotten in touch with me, and I'm sorry that I brought that up because it's not true.
2: I mean, that's an illustration of a piece of material that I would never put on my radio program.
1: You mean because it's too much of a lie?
2: Yeah, because it's false. It doesn't resonate in any way that's real, and people are going to think, what a lame joke. Do they think that's funny? And, of course, I wouldn't use it. So the fact that I'm not going to use it means I'm not going to pay you for the last few minutes that we just spoke.
1: So do you have, like, a chart? Do you write down as we talk? Give me points? I mean, how do you rate this? How are you able to decide?
2: I know exactly how I do it. I go to the radio station. I put a program together. And when the program is completed, I look at how many minutes I use of your voice. I add them up. It's very easy to do on a tape recorder. You can just see, you add them up. That's right, Larry, 2 minutes and 14 seconds. And I think, okay, that's 2 minutes and 14 seconds out of 59 minutes. What is that worth in public radio terms relative to how much money I earn? That's about $8. We could have another arrangement, which would be that I would pay you for everything that you do, and then I'd fire you because I would find that it's not worth paying you the money that for material that I can't use.
1: But that's the American way. That's a little more traditional.
2: Well, do you want that kind of way?
1: If we could come to an hourly wage or a minute-by-minute wage, in other words, if we make an arrangement that, tonight this is kind of a grace period.
2: No, it isn't a grace period.
1: Oh, you want to count this?
2: No, if we make this arrangement, you're fired.
1: You're firing me right now.
2: Yeah.
1: But I would take that chance because that's what any employee does. You make me an offer, $3 a minute. That's $90 an hour, right? So $90 an hour, I time it, you know?
2: Mm-hmm.
1: We've been on the phone, what now, about 3 hours? let's call it 2 hours. 120 minutes times, that's $360, something like that, yeah. So, but if you don't like it, then you're firing me.
2: You're fired.
1: Oh, so you're firing me now. So what else is new, Joe? How's Kate?

Nothing else can appease your suffering but facing it by sitting in the middle of it. And in this continuous practice, under a succession of agreeable and disagreeable situations, you will realize the marrow of meditation and acquire its true strength. It's that kind of trust that comes. Yes, we are here again. We are here again and again. In the midst of all the changes, we can be present. It's that quality of presence in the midst of everything. And an enormous transformation comes from this quality of presence. Equanimity, or presence, which is our Buddha nature, automatically untangles things that are tangled, cleanses, purifies, opens in the face of our pain or doubt or confusion or conflict. It brings a balance in the moment of presence. And any moment of it is incredibly powerful. This moment where we just bow to what is. You know, it's like that moment when you're fighting with your lover or your spouse or your partner, whatever it is, your business partner, and all of a sudden you wake up and you look at them and say, "We're really into it, aren't we?" You know that moment, and there's a little bit of a smile and you say, "This is what's happening, isn't it? Are you okay? Are you all right?" And in a moment, no matter what's going on, it's just that. It's just this incredible power in one single moment of this openness of heart, this attention. In trusting our inner knowing, trusting this quality of presence that's there. The trust in equanimity is not in our ideas and plans and goals and trying to figure it out. Because we can't really. You know, in Zen they say, today's Satori is tomorrow's mistake. Right? You might figure it out today, but then it's tomorrow and it's new again. Instead, this quality of presence that we find in our sitting and walking and our mindful attention is a kind of resting. When we're still, even for a moment, our heart, our mind opens to this vast, eternal silence, this space. It's here, any moment. A moment of equanimity brings us back to that pregnant void, that stillness out of which all things come, which gives birth to everything. Today and yesterday and the 1980s and the 1960s and the 18th century, and all of it came out of nothing. Trooped through for a while and disappeared, right? In a moment, we rest in that stillness that contains all things, yet is not tarnished by them. So there's this amazing dance that's that big and that's microscopic and atomic, spinning atoms. This dance of the sun and the moon and the seasons and plants and our bodies and cultures and empires, the Sumerian Empire and the Hittite and the Moguls and the Chan and the Mayans and the Ottoman and the Aztecs and the Portuguese and the English Empire. You remember that one? And the Russian or Soviet Empire. And they come and go. All are called the cycles of samsara by the Buddha. The cycles of the world that turns. At birth and death, light and dark, sweet and sour, pleasure and pain. The tears I spilled yesterday have become the rain, says Thich Nhat Hanh. Our tears go into the waters, evaporate, and become the rain to water the earth. Each turns into the next, again and again, our lives always. And then we complain, well, it's not the way I wanted it, you know?
anybody ever get it how you wanted it? Please raise your hand.

0: there is a Larry Block following. There are people interested in my work and who I am. And yet there's never been once at the end of a show the opportunity for people to contact my own website, to learn more about me, to hear the Larry Block commentaries on Jack Kornfield or the Larry Block commentaries on Joe Frank.
1: I didn't know there were such things.
0: Well, there could be in 24 hours. People are invited to learn more and to buy more of Jack Kornfield stuff. And maybe there are people out there who want to learn more about me.
1: Well, then all you have to do is provide me with the information and what you want to be said by the announcer at the end of the program, and then I'll do that in exchange for you're working for free.
0: So in other words, I could get a plug for, say, the 9-volume Wit and Wisdom of Larry Block.
1: But there is no 9-volume Wit and Wisdom of Larry Block.
0: Not yet. But we could come up with something.
1: What have you been drinking?
0: Scotch.
1: What kind?
0: Dewar's Scotch and some beer.

can we judge another when we don't know what the conditions were that brought them to that state? So we look at this birth into human realm with eyes of mercy and compassion and understanding. How can we know? We all live through the same enormous changes of circumstances, of gain and loss, the 10,000 joys and sorrows of birth and death. And it can change in a moment. It's what Stephen Levine likes to talk about, and he calls it big surprise. Something changes. You didn't expect it. Big surprise. I remember this dear friend who was a hospice nurse. For 12 years she worked as a hospice nurse and was a good one, serving people and so forth. And then she was called for a biopsy. And then she had surgery for her cancer. And she said, I couldn't believe it. The alarm, the fear, the sadness, the questions, all that came up in me. I thought I'd dealt with this stuff, right? I never really knew, she said. But now I'm so tender with the people I work with. I'm so caring with each one. Now I really understand. Do we understand this? Because it brings such a tenderness and a respect for each moment. And at the same time, a not knowing, a spaciousness. How can we judge or hold? All things change like the seasons. And equanimity knows that we don't own anything. Our ideas. First you're a Republican, then you're a Democrat, or vice versa. You know, then you become a libertarian, and then you just give up. Right? Do we own our ideas, our bodies, our children, our goods? As the Buddha said in the First Noble Truth, this human life is not without its sorrows. Yet in the midst of all this is a reality that is vast and open, containing all things yet not limited by them. This place of peace, of balance. And it is your birthright. It is your true nature and mine. As Dame Julian of Norwich wrote, and all shall be well, and all manner of things shall be well. T.S. Eliot used it at the end of the Four Quartets. As it says in the Diamond Sutra, this very body is the body of the Buddha. And this very land is the holy land. Every step is the step on the holy ground. So the place of equanimity is like the rain. We're in the rainy season, said the Buddha, that rains equally, kindly and openly on the just and the unjust. No. Like the earth, it receives all things, the place of balance, unmoving. Let your eyes close for a minute as I finish this. Just sit for a moment. Just rest here in the midst of all that's present for you, the pain that you carry, the beauty that's in your heart and being. The memories and feelings and thoughts.

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Ease. And the prayers for this practice or the recitations inwardly. 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

0: you put in, how difficult it is for you, how little money you're really getting out of this, considering all the many, many hours you put in. If you consider the number of hours you put into this work for the few hundred dollars you get, then my $100 for a show, I think you've said, is, in fact, you, if you think subtly, in the last few months, my price has gone down a bit, right?
1: No.
0: Sure it has. You sent me $300. We've had many more than three conversations.
1: Oh, that's not true. We've probably had five conversations at the most.
0: Well, I'm not complaining. I tacitly, without wanting to embarrass you, was willing to go for this. You know, the economy's hard. And you told me yourself you were having financial difficulties with your, mortgage payments, and not to mention your shrink. Well, you go four or five times a week. And I know that you have a lot of other expenses, and you have your staff, you have your gardeners, you have your cars, you have the boat in Marina del Rey and the boat down in Laguna, and I know that you haven't visited that boat in 9 months. And if I'm not mistaken, you have two or three people living on the boat. They're getting money every week, and I have never been at your house when that mechanic, that German mechanic, is not working on one of your cars. And I'm talking about from 10 in the morning till 6 at night. So I can't believe that he just comes over from some garage. He's on full-time retainer. And some of those cars have never been out on the street. And the amount of money you spend on clothing, I don't know why you had to build an Olympic-size pool with that huge diving board. And that's another thing. You know, nobody dives off a 30-meter diving board except in the Olympics. And here I am, busting my ass to come up with some good radio, and then you complain that, oh gosh, $100, I don't know, you know, I'm working so hard myself.
2: 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The name of this episode was Karma for Dollars. For more information about Joe Frank and his work, visit joefrank.com.
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0: Savannah is a city built on artists. They come in all shapes and sizes, from graphic designers and tattoo artists to the very person talking to you right now. 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We're looking for people to help with music curation, writing and recording, media, marketing, music, any of it. 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We're holding an interest meeting on Saturday, October 10th at 3 p.m. located at 311 East Macon Street in downtown Savannah. We can't wait to see you so that everyone else can hear you.
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0: 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Do you like the feeling of, oh wow, I love this song and I haven't heard it in forever? 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

0: Savannah is a city built on artists. They come in all shapes and sizes, from graphic designers and tattoo artists to the very person talking to you right now. If you're interested in being one of the many artists working with WRUU, please reach out to us. We're looking for people to help with music curation, writing and recording, media, marketing, music, any of it. If you're interested in it, we're interested in you. We're holding an interest meeting on Saturday, October 10th at 3 p.m., located at 311 East Macon Street in downtown Savannah. We can't wait to see you so that everyone else can hear you.
1: 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More information and the submission form can be found at www.myhsf.org.
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0: Savannah is a city built on artists. They come in all shapes and sizes, from graphic designers and tattoo artists to the very person talking to you right now. 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We're holding an interest meeting on Saturday, October 10th at 3 p.m., located at 311 East Macon Street in downtown Savannah. We can't wait to see you so that everyone else can hear you.
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0: Hello and welcome to Background Briefing, available 24/7 at backgroundbriefing.org. I'm Ian Masters, and today we'll look into a number of stories and issues in the news. We'll begin with yesterday's prancing presentation by Defence Secretary Hegseth before the troops in his State of the Force address, which, along with push-ups, testosterone and culture war insults, was infused with religious nationalist dogma, including a promise he is, quote, placing spiritual health at the same level as physical health. Our department is, you might say, putting on the full armor of God. Joining us is Michael Weinstein, the founder and president of the Military Religious Freedom Foundation and the leader of the movement to restore the constitutionally mandated separation of church and state in the United States military. He served on active duty in the United States Air Force as a Judge Advocate, JAG, for 10 years and also worked for more than 3 years as legal counsel in the Reagan White House. He's the author of With God on Our Side, One Man's War Against the Evangelical Coup in the American Military, and No Snowflake in an Avalanche, the Military Religious Freedom Foundation, its battle to defend the Constitution, and One Family's Courageous War Against Religious Extremism in High Places. Then we'll speak with Emma Ashford, a senior fellow at the Stimson Center, a visiting professor at Georgetown University, and a non-resident fellow at the Modern War Institute at West Point. With expertise in the politics of the Middle East, Russia, Europe, her work focuses on questions of grand strategy, international security, and the future of U.S. foreign policy. She's the author of First Among Equals, U.S. Foreign Policy in a Multipolar World, and Oil, the State, and War, the Foreign Policies of Petrostates. And she has an article at Foreign Policy we will discuss, Everyone Got Pete Hegseth Wrong. Then finally, we'll examine how citizens are fighting back against ICE cruelty, which taxpayers are funding, and speak with Sonali Kolhatka, an award-winning multimedia journalist. She's the host of Rising Up with Sonali, a weekly television and radio program that airs on Free Speech TV and Pacifica radio stations and affiliates across the United States. She's also the author of Talking About Abolition, A Police-Free World is Possible, and Rising Up, The Power of Narrative in Pursuing Racial Justice. And her new book just out is Breaking ICE, Community Defense Against State Terror and MAGA Fascism. And before we begin, for over a decade we have warned that Trump is both a criminal and likely a traitor, not to mention he's mentally unstable, egomaniacal, woefully ignorant, wildly incompetent, insatiably greedy, and spectacularly corrupt. Now it should be clear to all that Trump is doing everything he can to rig the next election and end American democracy as we know it. During these critical months, weeks, and days before the November elections, Background Briefing will intensify its investigations to expose MAGA chicanery, criminality, and cruelty while exploring strategies and popular movements to ensure a massive turnout to remove our corrupt autocrat, as the Hungarian people showed us by getting rid of Trump's buddy Orban in a landslide. To help sustain us as we increase our staff to cover this critical moment, you can make a tax-deductible donation to our nonprofit foundation, the Public Truth Media Foundation, at publictruthmedia.org or at backgroundbriefing.org/donate. And thank you. And joining us now is Michael Weinstein, who is the founder and president of the Military Religious Freedom Foundation and a leader of the movement to restore the constitutionally mandated separation of church and state in the United States military. He served on active duty in the United States Air Force as a Judge Advocate, JAG, for 10 years and also worked for more than 3 years as a legal counsel in the Reagan White House. He's the author of With God on Our Side, One Man's War Against the Evangelical Coup in America's Military, and No Snowflake in a Avalanche, the Military Religious Freedom Foundation, its battle to defend the Constitution, and One Family's Courageous War Against Religious Extremism in High Places. Welcome to Background Briefing, Mikey Weinstein.
1: Nice to be here. Thank you so much. I know we've done this a number of times throughout the years, and very much always enjoy your outlet and the way you handle the show with intelligent questions.
0: Well, thank you, Mike. And yesterday, in the State of the Force speech that Hegseth made, he strutted about on the stage spewed insults at so many people, particularly minorities, no beardos, no weirdos, no wimps, etc. But I found the most disturbing thing of all was that he said, quote, "We're placing spiritual health at the same level as physical health. And our department is, you might say, putting on the full armor of God." Now, that's talk right out of the Crusades.
1: It is, and he's done everything he can as the piece of excrement that he is. You know, besides being a boozer and a womanizer, he's a fundamentalist Christian nationalist, traitor to the Constitution and his oath. He's providing a propaganda bonanza of immeasurable magnitude, Jovian magnitude, to Boko Haram, Al-Qaeda in the Arabian Peninsula, ISIS, and the Taliban. He's casting this as again, the ninth version of the eight prior crusades, as you mentioned, Ian, from the 11th to the 13th century. It is not only hateful, bigoted, and prejudiced, it's also and unethical and immoral. It's completely illegal. It violates every aspect of the separation of church and state in our inherent in the Bill of Rights of the first 10 amendments of our Constitution. It also violates the body of the Constitution, Clause 3, Article 6, by essentially establishing a de facto religious test. It violates a ton of DIR, directives, instructions, and regulations of the Pentagon. It violates the Uniform Code of Military Justice provisions. It also violates the basic mandates and objectives of each of the military services, their core values, as it's described. It is tearing asunder our military. It is doing it unconstitutionally, and it's got to be stopped. And if it isn't, we're going to end up with oceans and oceans of blood, which is what we've always gotten throughout our limited human history. Well, we've only had civilization for maybe 7, 8, or 9,000 years, 9,000 if you push it. But whenever an extremist version of any religious faith has been joined at the hip with that part of the state that makes war, we don't end up with little babbling brooks, streams, creeks, ponds, or lakes, Ian. We end up with one thing every single time: oceans and oceans of blood. And that is where this this cosplay, cowardly, pathetic fool, this craven Christian nationalist puppet is trying to drive us. Through his disgusting, putrid, and wretched lack of stewardship, his malfeasance and misfeasance of the technologically most lethal organization ever created by our species, the United States military.
0: So would you mind reading the statement that you put out today, the Military Religious Freedom Foundation statement on excess state of the force speech yesterday?
1: Right. Obviously, we're being flooded with media requests, so we came up with something fairly short. Our statement is the Military Religious Freedom Foundation, and our URL is mrff.org, condemns in the strongest terms extant in the English language the disgusting, immoral, unethical, and unconstitutional actions yet once again of the depraved Secretary of War Crimes, Pete Hegseth, for literally using the word establishment to create an office that viciously violates the No Establishment Clause of the First Amendment of the Bill of Rights of the United States Constitution, as well as the no religious test manifestly inherent in Clause 3, Article 6 of the body of the Constitution. MRFF will fight the odious stench of Hegseth's Christian nationalist bigotry, hatred, and prejudice every second of every day and night until the wretched filth of his fundamentalist Christian extremism is forever eradicated from the domain of the otherwise honorable United States military.
0: And the office that he's establishing in the Pentagon is the Office of Religious Affairs, right?
1: Correct. Yes. Even it's right out of, for anybody that listens to you, that's aware, has read Margaret Atwood's two books, you know, The Handmaid's Tale, or the Hulu TV series that ran for a number of seasons, The Handmaid's Tale. In the near future, in this fictionalized version, America falls to a Christian nationalist regime. The new country is called Gilead. Massive misogyny, suppression of women, and of course the white supremacy, the anti-Semitism, the Islamophobia, the transphobia, and the homophobia are extant.
0: So Hegseth is a member of this ultra-conservative cult-like denomination called the Communion of Reformed Evangelical Churches, CREC. It's headed by a guy called Doug Wilson, a Moscow, Idaho pastor. And he seems to have an extraordinary influence on Hegseth. And his wife, by the way, Hegseth's wife, seems to be sort of running the show in a way. She's a former Fox News producer. So tell us about this guy and what he believes, because this is...
1: Well, it's more than just that. Doug Wilson, by the way, you know who ordained Doug Wilson? Doug Wilson did. They can't seem to find anybody that any seminary he ever went to or any sort of college degree he's ever had. Apparently, it's not easily findable. And apparently, he ordained himself with this communion of reformed, you know, evangelical churches. They're Christian nationalists. Remember, for those that are listening to your show, Christian nationalism is incompatible with secular democratic, with our secular democratic republic. It wants a theocracy, an extremely conservative theocracy, where the penalty for violating any of their precepts is execution. And once a month, Hegseth again craps on the Constitution by violating all the time, place, and manner restrictions put forth by the Constitution and our construing federal case law and all those regulations at the Pentagon, by holding a Jesus praise service in the largest auditorium of the Pentagon during the duty day in uniform. He televises it on internal Pentagon channel number 2 so that all can see. And he brought Doug Wilson in February, about 10 days before we started this war against Iran with Israel that was hurting our country as much as Mickey Mouse was, Iran, before we went in there at this unprovoked war. Doug Wilson is a white supremacist. He believes that slavery is biblically mandated. He often says that many slave owners in America actually had a pretty good relationship with their slaves, you know, the same way that people have good relationships with their easy chair or their sofa in their living room. He believes that women should be consigned to doing 6 things. One thing they can't do, they can't vote. He doesn't want that. They should spread their legs, get pregnant, have babies, go to the grocery store, prepare food, cook, and clean up afterwards. That's it. Jews are completely complicit in the execution of Jesus Christ. Muslims have no right to participate in any government. And if you're LGBTQIA+, you should be dead. And this has been put on display in that Pentagon auditorium by the man that runs, again, the most powerful organization in human history, with all of our nuclear weapons, drones, conventional weapons, and laser-guided weapons. And so we are not driving to the abyss, Ian. We're not even parking adjacent in a parking lot next to the abyss. We haven't gotten out of the car and staring into the abyss. No, we are in the abyss. I'm not sure we're going to get out, but I can tell you where we're going. Because in human history, we've seen this happen over and over again. Not just with the Inquisition and those crusades we just talked about, all 8 of them, or the pogroms, or the Holocaust. It happens over and over again. What drives MAGA is one thing. The jet fuel is Christian nationalism. The Seven Mountains Mandate, the New Apostolic Reformation, these are all kissing first cousins of that. We don't need to drill down into it. They want to get rid of our democracy and our Constitution. They want our new Constitution to be their hideous version, ultra uber conservative version of the New Testament. And we should be not a democratic republic, but a Christian theocracy judged by them, where the only 4 requirements to be a true member of that republic and to be in our military, by the way, just 4, straight, white, Christian nationalist, and male. And if you're not those 4 things, you are untermenschen. You are an other eater. You're useless eater. You are beneath contempt.
0: So Trump himself, though, even though he chose these terrible people like Bobby Kennedy Jr. and Hegseth, he seems to be, I mean, first of all, he watches TV all day and doesn't seem that interested in the job, except he wants to build monuments to himself and steal as much money for him and his family, and that's his focus. But he has chosen these ideologues, and they barely were confirmed, I might add, Kennedy Jr. and Hegseth, and also Russ Vought at the OMB. These are real, true zealots, are they not? And, you know, they're more scary in a way than Trump is. As much as Trump is doing enormous damage and lasting damage, it would seem to me that Hegseth is doing really lasting damage to the U.S. military, and you've already seen it. I know you're an Air Force vet, Mikey, but I imagine anybody that served in the United States Navy has to be heartbroken to look at the state of the USS Abraham Lincoln when it finally came out of the Gulf and showed up in Thailand. It just looked rusty wreck. It was just embarrassing. This is what the leader of the Pentagon should be doing. He should be taking care of the men aboard these ships and the soldiers in these barracks that are being bombed in the Middle East. And that's his primary job. I don't think he gives a damn about the rank and file, do you?
1: No, he only cares about pushing the Christian nationalist agenda to bring about the end of the world, to do whatever he can just to lubricate the process to bring their version of grotesque warrior Jesus back. They are, in fact, promised a 200-mile-long river, Ian, 4.5 feet deep, filled with nothing but the human blood of those that their version of warrior Jesus has slaughtered at the Battle of Armageddon. They want to do whatever they can to make that, not granulate the process, but lubricate the process to get that back again. It's about the end times. That is the only thing that it is about. And remember that it was Russ Vought and others that were the chief architects of Project 2025, which is Project 2025 is to Trump as Mein Kampf was to Hitler. They didn't try to hide anything. Hitler didn't hide anything. He said, here's what we're going to do. Mein Kampf didn't have 1,000 pages in it, which Project 2025 does. That was their blueprint for MAGA as to what they're going to do with the U.S. government as such as it is. But it's really about trying to burn the house down as much as possible and using the this tortured, hideous version of the Book of Revelation to accelerate. And because, you know, Jesus needs all that all Jewish hegemony in the Middle East to spark the war, the Battle of Armageddon, and to bring everything to an end and start his 1,000-year reign. It's insane. They're entitled to their beliefs, but by inextricably intertwining Christian nationalism into the very particular of the Pentagon, it becomes the Pentecostal-gon, and it's going to lead us all to these oceans and oceans of blood that I heretofore mentioned.
0: Right, but isn't there a disastrous conflict of interest there? If you're invested in the end of the world and the end times, and yet you control thousands of nuclear weapons, you can actually bring about the end of times. I mean, in other words, you know, I've often wondered about people like, you know, the former vice president who they tried to hang on January the 6th. He believes in the end times, and I thought that, you know, anybody and that in high office that is invested in the end of the world, who has access to nuclear weapons, ought to be run out of town in a heartbeat.
1: Well, you know, we're kind of past the point of running out of town. I mean, the real question is, a better question in my mind is, as a subject matter expert, is whether, Ian, we've crossed so many Rubicons now that we cannot get back. Even a blue wave on November 3rd is not going to be enough, because the damage being done, that's even if it happens, even if he doesn't declare martial law, even if there's full and fair elections, the damage being done to our military and our country is not going to be fixed by just, you know, one mid-year election cycle. It's generational damage. You know, I have 4 kids and 3 grandkids. I worry about my grandkids and their grandkids. We have an experiment here that's been hijacked because the highly uneducated American public, enough of them, and, you know, we're look at this, you know, this low intelligent maniac Trump with all of his deficiencies, and he said things that I believe they believed with but didn't want to say it out loud. You know, collections have consequences. I will never, ever forgive anyone who supported Trump or MAGA. And it's one thing to find Christian nationalism, you know, in your police department, your sewage workers, your firefighters, legislators, middle schools, community colleges, and colleges. But when you find it where all the weapons of mass destruction are, it could be over. It could be over for us and the planet and the species. And that's why we're talking today, and that's why it needs to be fought, and that's why it's beyond serious.
0: Well, Michael Weinstein, I thank you very much for joining us here today.
1: Appreciate it. Thank you so very much.
0: And again, I've been speaking with Michael Weinstein, who's the founder and president of the Military Religious Freedom Foundation and a leader of the movement to restore the constitutionally mandated separation of church and state in the United States military. He served on active duty in the United States Air Force as a JUD Advocate, JAG, for 10 years and also worked for more than 3 years as legal counsel in the Reagan White House. He's the author of With God on Our Side, One Man's War Against the Evangelical Coup in America's Military, and No Snowflake in an Avalanche. The Military Religious Freedom Foundation is a battle to defend the Constitution and one family's courageous war against religious extremism in high places. We're going to take a brief station break and back looking into the extent to which everyone has gotten Pete Hegseth wrong.

0: Welcome back. I'm Ian Masters, and this is Background Briefing, available 24/7 at backgroundbriefing.org. And joining us now is Emma Ashford, a senior fellow at the Stimson Center, a visiting professor at Georgetown University, and a non-resident fellow at the Modern War Institute at West Point. With expertise in the politics of the Middle East, Russia, Europe, her work focuses on questions of grand strategy, international security, and the future of U.S. foreign policy. She's the author of First Among Equals, U.S. Foreign Policy in a Multipolar World, and Oil, the State, and War, Foreign Policies of Petrostates. And she has an article at Foreign Policy, Everyone Got Pete Hegseth Wrong. Welcome to Background Briefing, Emma Ashford.
1: Thanks for having me.
0: Well, thanks for joining us. And in your article, which was written before yesterday's State of the Force address by Hegseth, you said, it is astounding how a man initially dismissed as a drunken buffoon or a television talking head has nonetheless so profoundly shaped the direction of American defense policy. Hegseth's qualities are fundamentally Trumpian, suited to a television personality and not a public servant. Indeed, more than anyone else in the Trump administration, the self-styled Secretary of War is uniquely well positioned to mimic Trump himself in this way. Yet for the rest of us, the costs inflicted by Hegseth will not be limited only to this presidency. His disastrous war against Iran has already left the U.S. poorer and our defense posture in Asia and elsewhere weaker. The hollowing out of the military promotion chain, the destruction of civilian instruction at the war colleges, and his fixation on lethality over strategy will undermine the U.S. military over the long term. Hegseth may have taken us all by surprise as the most impactful official of the second Trump administration. The results will not be pleasant. So now that he's given his State of the Force address, what would you add to that, Emma?
1: Well, I think we got more of the same from the State of the Force speech yesterday. And if I could take it even more broadly than the speech, the Secretary of War, Pete Hegseth, he spent yesterday morning engaging in a series of physical fitness routines with a variety of soldiers that were in town for the speech, running laps around the Pentagon, all very much for show, for the TV cameras, before he went on and gave the speech that was, again, as I sort of pointed out in the article, emphasizing culture war themes, emphasizing image, talking about how wonderful the war in Iran is. He is a personality, but there's not much there in terms of policy. And I think we see that again in yesterday's address. He's much more focused on presenting himself, presenting a strong masculine military. And policy is really not as big a concern for him.
0: But the leader of the Pentagon, with enormous amounts of money to spend and resources to deploy and people to take care of, he's not taking care of his people. We don't know the extent to which the real casualties have been because he's covered that up. We certainly, because of leaks from soldiers and airmen and naval personnel in the Gulf, they've taken pictures that CBS News got of massive amount of destruction. If I was in the United States Navy, I would be deeply embarrassed by just looking at the state of the USS Abraham Lincoln when it finally got out of the Gulf and showed up in Thailand. It looked just absolutely decrepit. It was covered in rust. It's just embarrassing what the neglect of the real stuff for all of this show. In other words, it's all show, no substance.
1: Absolutely. And I mean, again, the big sort of announcement on the spending side yesterday was this autonomous warfare, effectively a drone command at the Pentagon, something about future technology that will be helmed by Palmer Luckey of Anduril and Newt Gingrich. But fundamentally, you're right. I mean, the administration is pushing a lot of these culture war issues. Pete Hegseth, during the speech yesterday, talked about the media and how unfair they are to him. And this is part of why I describe this as just a very Trumpian approach, right? They don't want to talk about reality of what's been happening in the Gulf. They don't want to talk about where things might go from here. They don't even necessarily want to talk about morale in the military or any of those related questions. Instead, they want to focus in on this sort of very culture war inflected attempt to build warriors, as they would frame it.
0: Right, but who wants to make Elon Musk, Parmalaki, richer than they already are? I mean, at least there's some acknowledgement of the future of warfare in the sense that maybe there's some new technology happening that has to be incorporated in the military. But this obsession with testosterone and doing push-ups and all of these soldiers being dragooned into doing push-ups in front of the Pentagon. The revolution in warfare is happening in Ukraine. And what we have is middle-aged men, overweight men, sitting in bunkers in front of TV screens, doing all kinds of cutting-edge stuff with drones and counter-drones. The idea that we need, instead of getting young soldiers who know how to use drones and counter-drones, we're going to end up with a bunch of steroid-sucking buffed bozos counting their push-ups and measuring their testosterone. That has nothing to do with the reality of the battlefield today and the battlefield in the future.
1: This is, I think, a broader problem inside the Trump administration, but Pete Hegseth and the Pentagon is a smaller encapsulation of it, which is that the Pentagon needed reform. Everybody knows that the acquisition process is broken, that the defense budget is bloated, that money often goes to things that aren't effective. As we transition to this new era of warfare, we're spending money on the wrong things. And so this is a problem that is widely understood. The Trump administration, on coming in, was very critical about many of these things. But most of what they focused on, as you say, is these smaller issues, right? So I think Pete Hegseth, the irony that I focus on in this article is Pete Hegseth is going to end up being a very impactful defense secretary. He's going to really reshape the force for the future, but it's not necessarily going to be in the way that actually gives us a more effective, more capable military down the road. Instead, it's going to be a military that is culturally and socially extremely different from what it was, but in terms of fighting capabilities, you know, it's anyone's guess whether they'll be any better or not.
0: Given that this is essentially an anti-intellectual regime with Trump back in his 2016 campaign, he said, I'd love the poorly educated. And his base, I think, are poorly educated. And he feeds them a diet of stupidity and lies. The most impactful heads of the biggest government departments, the ones that take up most of the treasury, are Health and Human Services and Defense. And they're both headed by completely incompetent outliers with, you know, kind of cult-like crackpot ideas. Really, in the case of Bobby Kennedy Jr., he's driven by a sense of privilege, being a Kennedy, and arrogance. And this other guy, Hegseth, seems to be driven by some sort of religious zeal, some crusader notion of Christian nationalism. But both of them are in their own worlds, as is Trump. So I just can't believe that these people who have so much willpower but so little to offer except destruction and diminution of their own departments have been given so much power. And of course, it's worth noting that both of them, Hegseth and Bobby Kennedy Jr., barely were confirmed. And I'm sure a lot of the Republicans who cowardly confirmed them are probably having second thoughts.
1: Many of the moves that Pete Hegseth and the Trump administration more broadly have made have actually not been popular even among the Trump voting base. And I think this is very important to point out. If you look at polling on the war in Iran, which was one of Pete Hegseth's major initiatives that he pushed very strongly, he was basically the only senior official inside the administration who supported the war with Iran at the start of this year. But it polls pretty terribly at this point, even among those who, you know, you ask, are you a MAGA supporter? Yes. Do you like the war in Iran? A surprisingly high number, almost 50% say no. And so I do believe the administration is going to start seeing that to become more of a problem. But again, with Hegseth, the point that I try and make in the article is not that things that he have done are good in any sense, but that it is a surprise. If we go back, as you say, to those confirmation hearings, he was barely confirmed, and much of the doubts had to do with his managerial skills. He had run a couple of veterans organizations into the ground financially. He was accused of mismanagement. He was accused of all kinds of improprieties with female staff, and that's what the most of the concerns were. It wasn't really about policy views. It wasn't really the notion that he was going to be a very influential member of the cabinet. Everybody thought of him as this airhead, but he's actually had quite a significant impact both on how the Department of Defense is developing, and then in particular on the fact that we got into this war with Iran. Nobody, I think, would have expected that from where we were 18 months ago.
0: But what do you think about taking away the civilian input into the training of military officers?
1: I think this is a significant problem. The reason for having civilian instruction at the war colleges is that America's military, very good, very many things, but doesn't always necessarily have the full range of competencies that you would need to train well-rounded military officers, whether that is a professor that can teach them philosophy or a professor that can teach them quantum engineering, right? There's a lot of civilian specialities that it is helpful to have faculty.

0: censorship. Hegseth just dismisses all that as treason on the part of the press for even and so does Trump, by the way. And you could actually make a case that maybe Trump himself is treasonous because his relations with Vladimir Putin, I mean, he's more in love with Putin and America's enemies like Xi Jinping and in particular Kim Jong-un than he is. And he's made enemies out of the country next door, our friendly neighbor Canada, and he's against helping Ukraine. So at the very top, you have that topsy-turvy signal coming from the president himself, don't you? I mean, who are our friends and who are our enemies?
1: I don't think it's particularly helpful to describe anybody in international affairs as being a traitor for wanting to talk to other countries. And I think that's equally true when it's the Trump administration doing it and when it is, you know, other folks in D.C. or countries that are more friendly. What I will say is I think the administration is very focused on covering and trying to prevent negative coverage of what they're doing in international affairs. And I think if they took a more balanced approach where they actually stood by some of the choices that they made and explained them and welcomed the press in, then perhaps they might find that the coverage wouldn't be so uniformly negative. You mentioned arms to Ukraine, for example. That's a policy where actually there's a fairly broad swath of public support for the Trump administration's policy here, which is trying to facilitate negotiations between Russia and Ukraine. But I do think the way the administration has approached this, you know, trying to ban pool reporters when they, you know, film things the president doesn't like, it seems to be mostly backfiring in that it is not reducing the access of the press. The courts are upholding this, and it's at the same time making the coverage more hostile.
0: Well, I know that Trump wants a Nobel Prize and would like to. He's offered it many times, apparently, through his envoys, the two real estate developers, that he wants to basically have Putin and Zelensky appear on a stage with him and strike a peace deal. And obviously, nobody in their right mind could be against a peace deal because the devastation that's being done to Ukraine is just unconscionable. And it is cruel and unusual and criminal to target civilians. That's not what military people do, but that's what Putin does. So my skepticism is that I don't believe that Putin will ever want to be on the stage with Zelensky and be treated as an equal. There's no question that we need peace, but I'm not sure that there's a serious way of going about it. And I don't believe that the U.S. under Trump have ever used the considerable leverage that they have. Biden did, but Biden probably was a little too late.
1: I think that there are plenty of ways in which the Trump administration could more effectively push for peace than they are right now. The approach, particularly when it comes to Russia, has been very inconsistent, very confused. As you say, much of the negotiation has been done by Steve Witkoff and Jared Kushner rather than any trained diplomats or folks with experience with negotiation. And this just, again, is very reminiscent of what we talked about earlier with Pete Hegseth, right? I think they understand to some extent that there was a problem with existing policies. They're maybe even pushing towards a policy end that many in America actually want, but the method for getting there is just not competent, and the results they're getting as a result are shambolic.
0: Well, I thank you for joining us. I really appreciate your article, Emma, and this conversation.
1: Thanks for having me.
0: And again, I've been speaking with Emma Ashford, who's a senior fellow at the Stimson Center, a visiting professor at Georgetown University, and a former non-resident fellow at the Modern War Institute at West Point. With expertise in the politics of the Middle East, Russia, Europe, her work focuses on questions of grand strategy, international security, and the future of U.S. foreign policy. And she's the author of First Among Equals, U.S. Foreign Policy in a Multipolar World, and Oil, the State, and War, the Foreign Policies of Petrostates. And she has an article at Foreign Policy, Everyone Got Pete Hegseth Wrong. We're going to take a brief station break and back examining how citizens are fighting back against ICE cruelty, which taxpayers are funding.
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0: worse than I imagined.
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3: Welcome back. I'm Ian Masters, and this is Background Briefing, available 24/7 at backgroundbriefing.org. And joining us now is Sonali Kahatka, who is an award-winning multimedia journalist. She's the host of Rising Up with Sonali, a weekly television and radio program that airs on Free Speech TV and Pacifica radio stations and affiliates around the United States. She's the author of Talking About Abolition, A Police-Free World is Possible, and Rising Up, The Power of Narrative in Pursuing Racial Justice. She's also won numerous awards, including Best TV Anchor and Best National Political Commentary from the LA Press Club, and has been nominated for Best Radio Anchor for 4 years in a row. Her new book just out is Breaking Ice, Community Defense Against State Terror and MAGA Fascism. Welcome to Background Briefing, Sonali Kahatka.
4: Thank you so much, Ian. It's so great to be with you.
3: Likewise, Sonali. So today, of course, relatives of Renee Good filed two federal lawsuits, including one against Jonathan Ross, the officer who killed her. We all saw that on television. They also are suing Christy Noem, Stephen Miller, Tom Homan, Todd Lyons, and Gregory Bovino. And in a second lawsuit, they've listed the U.S. government as a defendant under a 1964 law that allows plaintiffs to seek redress for deaths caused by negligence. But the point, I guess, is that both Renee Good and Alex Pretty, who were murdered on the streets of Minneapolis, they were a part of this anti-ICE protection, spontaneously organized citizens group. And I take it your book in many ways profiles this group. So tell us about this movement around the country of, I guess, what would you call them, ICE protectors?
4: I think, you know, what a lot of organizations ended up doing was framing themselves as community self-defense. That's the explicit banner that Los Angeles organizers used. But what was remarkable about this movement was that it was so localized. And so they didn't really, you know, there was no one national organization coordinating everything. People who were, and organizations who already had deep roots in their communities, who had for years been doing some sort of immigration rights work, mobilized, moved into action, and responded to whatever was happening in their community, you know, that kind of met the moment and met the geography and ICE tactics. And then they learned from one another because they shared it on social media. And so people were learning tactics and realizing, hey, in Chicago, whistles worked really great. Let's adopt that. Or hey, in LA, people are patrolling and documenting these ICE agents, and they're saying that they use unmarked vehicles. Maybe ones that in our city do as well. And they're posting it to social media to alert people. So let's do that too. So it was this very localized movement, which was what was so remarkable about it, that mobilized very quickly and expanded and pivoted, and people jumped into action and they defended one another because there was this big realization that nobody was coming to save us. And, you know, we forget these moments because our mainstream media doesn't really cover them with a lot of context. And people realized last year, you know, the government isn't coming to save us. The government's the one targeting us. Who is going to save us? Even local governments were crippled or didn't act as much as they could have. We have to save ourselves. And so therefore, that sort of idea of community self-defense, which I think is such a beautiful term, really grew, and it helped us understand, helped me understand how it played out in city after city around the country, whether you're talking about, you know, rural parts of North Carolina or very urban Chicago.
3: Well, clearly the ICE and DHS have figured out that they're trying to figure out ways to counter this spontaneous movement. And obviously Renee Good and Alex Pretty were engaged in these activities to thwart ICE And it seems that under this new management of Mark Wayne Mullen, who's putting a quieter face on ICE and being apparently more effective in the sense they're rounding up more people. So how was the state of play or the battle lines now? How would you describe how much ICE protectors protecting immigrants have learned, and how much has the government changed its tactics?
4: Oh, the government has dramatically changed its tactics. And, you know, Kristi Noem enacted Trump's agenda in a very overt way. It was guns blazing, Hollywood style drama, right? She was enacting this these ICE invasions of various cities, really for public viewing, for the MAGA crowd to feel good about themselves. It was documented, videotaped. They lauded it. They cast themselves very heroically. But what they didn't, I think, maybe count on was that in doing so, it was much easier for groups to mobilize against them. ICE was so visible that it was easy to target them. It was easy to find out where they were. It was easy to respond to them. They were moving in big groups. They were staging in parking lots. They were staying at the same hotel. And so people just basically went where they were. And that's why Kristi Noem was fired, because public opinion dramatically shifted. You know, people didn't revel in the terror and in the brutality. They rose up. They were upset. They were outraged. Many Trump supporters said, "This isn't what I signed up for." You know, you can argue. We can have a separate discussion about why they thought that Trump would do any different. And so, you know, it's really a big reason why Kristi Noem was fired. Mark Wayne Mullen came in knowing that, understanding that, promising that it would be a quieter invasion, that this would be less telegenic, and it would be done more efficiently. And unfortunately for us, he has actually succeeded in enacting Trump's agenda to a much greater extent than Kristi Noem, with record highs of immigrants or people suspected of being undocumented, et cetera, being rounded up, detained, et cetera, something like 50,000 per month. It is still lower than their goal. And there are still, you know, half-empty detention centers around the country, again, in large part because the Trump administration overplayed their hand and the public realized this isn't what they signed up for. But yes, it is much, much scarier. So how have people been responding? It's not easy anymore to respond in the way that people were able to under Kristi Noem. And what I think a lot of activists and organizers are realizing is that those cameras that were installed around the country, that Flock and all these ALPRs, automatic license plate reader companies installed around the country, they're noticing strong correlations between where those cameras are located and where immigrants are being rounded up. And it isn't completely proven yet, except in small instances and individual instances. But there's a sense that basically we've turned to surveillance and spying, the government that is, and people are being snatched up this way. And the it's also getting more violent. ICE is killing more people in the streets, even though there's fewer of them. As we've seen, you know, the terrible cases in Texas, there where the man was injured and it might be paralyzed, and other cases as well. So people they're trying to figure out how to respond, right? They're still continuing with their legal defense. They're still continuing with their protests at detention centers, and they're still continuing with their Know Your Rights trainings, which is helping people thwart ICE by simply asking the right questions. But yeah, because ICE's tactics have shifted, the community self-defense tactics have had to shift as well.
3: And of course, Kristi Noem, the puppy killer, she was a joke, and she wasn't really even running DHS. Her boyfriend was.
4: Yeah.
3: And then he was taking orders, as both of them were, from Stephen Miller, who is the dark prince of hatred. And let's just explore that notion of this era of hate, because this is what Trump has brought about. And you can go back to what started his political career, if that's a way to describe it. He started out with the Bertha conspiracy, which is full of hatred, the idea that Obama was an illegitimate and came from Kenya. And what this did was it allowed racists in this country who were previously quiet as a result of the civil rights movement and the more civilized nature of discourse in this country. Trump reversed this by allowing racists to come out from under a rock. The first thing he did when he ran for president, he came down the escalator at Trump Tower with a hired group of extras cheering him on, and he attacked immigrants, particularly Mexicans, called them rapists and murderers. So isn't that what's happened to this country, which has allowed this cruelty that ICE meets out? In other words, the broader environment is an environment of hate. You know, it's the opposite of love thy neighbor, which is what Tallarico was doing in Texas. And we'll see whether that works. It's hate thy neighbor. So isn't...
4: Yes.
3: That to me is a big component in this. So that's the backdrop to this story.
4: It is absolutely the backdrop. And I'm so glad you immediately zeroed in on that, because that is the framing of everything, right? We've had and the way I frame it in my book is, you know, the reason why I sort of interview historians like Robin D.G. Kelly and Ibram X. Kendi and Yehuru Williams is to show that there is this long history in this country of a sort of schizophrenia between having democratic ideals, which, you know, have always been imperfect, but at least they've been ideals, and the white supremacist origins of this country, which is, you know, a nation built on mass enslavement and land dispossession that has had a changing goalpost, continuously changing goalpost on immigration and who's allowed to come in and who isn't. So the definition of belonging in this country has shifted back and forth. It's been a pendulum. And of course, Trump responded to that. Trump understood there was this brewing racial resentment. And I trace that the latest chapter of racial resentment to early 2000. Of course, we had the September 11th attacks in 2001, which was just the perfect excuse to like launch the Department of Homeland Security, this notion of the homeland, which is a Hitlerian term. But even before that, which I think a lot of people miss, is that we had the U.S. Census results that showed the largest growth in the foreign-born population in U.S. history. Meaning, you know, people were coming into this country for various reasons through both legal means and as undocumented people. And they were settling here. They were intertwining themselves within the nation. And you had those projections that whites would be a minority within a few decades. And you saw a lot of fear mongering in Congress. And then in the mid-2000s, you had this attempt to pass the Sensenbrenner bill and a big backlash against that. It was defeated ultimately. So you have, you know, this fear that whites would become the minority. And then, of course, as you pointed out, Obama coming in, there has been this increasing fear that from some quarters of, you know, kind of conservative white America, that they're going to be replaced, they're going to be thrown under the rug because they are not making it, because they are struggling and suffering. And what better way to distract them from the billionaires who are really fleecing them by pointing out these other people, the non-white hordes that have been invading their nation and taking their jobs, you know, than to scapegoat immigrants. And that's worked so effectively. And Trump, who has been a master communicator, has rallied his troops. And he has unfortunately been far too effective. And you have a whole group of people now who don't just see immigrants, meaning people who are, you know, undocumented and have had some kind of criminal history. They don't just see them as others. They see anybody who's not a white male MAGA person as an other. So even Alex Pretty and Renee Good, you know, white people were seen as worthy of being killed. They were race traitors, right? This is the place we're in today. And I think what's the good news is that immigrants are so enmeshed in our communities. They're so intertwined. We have so many mixed status families that it's too late. This country, there's no reversing the demographic shifts, no matter how hard Trump wants. And so what he wants to do is, of course, destroy our democracy in order to claim that he's trying to do that. So we have to push back. A multiracial democracy is our only way out of this, and strengthening it is our only way out of this. And you pointed out Tallarico. He is saying the right kinds of things that we need to hear from people, especially from white politicians.
3: Well, we're both immigrants, right? I mean, I recall getting my citizenship downtown Los Angeles, a huge convention center with 5,000 other people. But in spite of the numbers, it was incredibly powerful and moving ceremony. And your parents came here in a green card, right? Tell me a little bit about your background as an immigrant.
4: Yeah, you know, this is such a personal story for me. I was born an immigrant, which is a weird thing to say because usually you are, and you know, you become a citizen of whatever country you're born in. But there's a handful of countries in the world that don't have birthright citizenship. And I was born in one of them, which is the United Arab Emirates. I was born in Dubai. But because my parents were Indian citizens, I was given Indian citizenship. I never had the option of becoming a UAE citizen. My parents lived there for 51 years, were never allowed to become citizens. That is the country that the Trump administration wants to, you know, create, you know, model the United States on. Today, my parents are elderly, and they 5 years ago moved in with me. I applied, you know, I'm now a citizen. And by the way, I had to sue the government to get my citizenship. I should have mentioned that too. In the mid 2000s, when I applied for my citizenship as a green card holder, I got caught up in the FBI background check loophole under the George W. Bush administration. For no apparent reason, I was told, and me and thousands of others were told, that the FBI was conducting its background check. And, you know, when we never heard back, and we sat waiting and waiting at the very last stage of getting our citizenship. And eventually I was the lead plaintiff in a class action lawsuit brought by the ACLU and the National Immigrant Law Center to sue Department of Homeland Security to get my citizenship. And it was, I think, 2009 that I finally had to, you know, a judge had to order DHS to give me my citizenship and that of thousands of others. So then when I applied for green card for my parents, because they're elderly, they're disabled, they have nobody back in Dubai looking after them. My mom's had cancer 4 times. My dad is a diabetic, you know, it was the golden years of their life. They should be with their kids. So I tried to bring them here through a green card process, which was going well until Trump was elected the first time around. And then in the last couple of years of his first term, he put a green card ban in place, you know, for no apparent reason. And my parents' immigration process was delayed. And I had no idea, we had no idea if I was going to be able to bring them here. And it wasn't until Biden came into office, you know, it took him like a good 6 months or so to undo what Trump did. Should have been his first act in office, but anyway. He undid it, and immediately my parents were able to come here. They now live, you know, in a little house behind me, and I am able to take care of them in the last stage of their life. And you know, I'm terrified when they step outside. They're very, very elderly, but they fit the profile. If ICE wanted to come and snag them for whatever reason, because remember, it doesn't matter anymore if you're here with a green card, if you're here as a citizen, if you are deemed to be an immigrant, you could risk horrible trauma. Even if they don't succeed in kicking you out, they will traumatize you. They will physically brutalize you. They will kill you, you know, if you're unlucky, before you get to make your case that you have the right to be here. So we live in fear, you know, of my parents like stepping out of the house unless they have somebody with them. So yeah, this is deeply personal for me.
3: Well, thank you, Sonali. And again, Sonali Kahotka is an award-winning multimedia journalist. She's the host of Rising Up with Sonali, a weekly television and radio program that airs on Free Speech TV and Pacifica radio stations and affiliates around the United States. She's the author of Talking About Abolition, A Police-Free World is Possible, and Rising Up, The Power of Narrative in Pursuing Racial Justice. And her new book just out is Breaking Ice, Community Defense Against State Terror and MAGA Fascism. And this has been Background Briefing. I'm Ian Masters. I'd like to thank producers Graham Fitzgibbon, Anna Leah, Evan Susswood, and Ash Price. 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

0: journalism in Berlin, Germany. This is Democracy Now!
1: The state of Tennessee has shown us again that they are not capable of carrying out an execution consistent with basic human dignity. Last night was not just inefficient, it was cruel and it was torturous.
0: In Tennessee, death row prisoner Krista Pike remains in critical condition after surviving two lethal injections during a botched execution. We'll speak to a journalist who

0: Became a grave. DropSite News is out with a major investigation and film about the U.S. bombing of a school in the southern Iranian city of Manab in February, the first day of the U.S. and Israeli war in Iran. The bombing killed at least 156 people. 120 of the victims were children. 26 were teachers, all women. We'll speak to reporter Jeremy Scahill and air excerpts of DropSite's film featuring survivors, teachers, first responders, parents, and witnesses.
1: Plaster was falling, the ground was shaking, and at that moment, I just looked at my preschool girls and my son, and I said to myself, it's over. Now is the time when we go under the rubble. It's going to fall now. Then there were no more sounds. The class was full of smoke and dust. I told my son, Yassine, run and open the door. Let's get out.
0: All that and more coming up. Welcome to Democracy Now!, democracynow.org, The War and Peace Report. I'm Amy Goodman. In Tennessee, Krista Pike remains in critical condition, hospitalized after surviving two lethal injections Wednesday. Her legal team is calling on the Republican Governor Bill Lee to reduce Pike's sentence to life in prison and call the botched execution, quote, cruel and torturous, unquote. Krista Pike was still breathing after she was strapped to a gurney and injected with two syringes of pentobarbital as prison officials attempted to kill her for more than 2 hours. This is Pike's attorney, Randy Spivey, speaking Thursday.
2: The state of Tennessee has shown us again that they are not capable of carrying out an execution consistent with basic human dignity. Last night was not just inefficient, it was cruel, and it was torturous. It was also predictable. Krista's legal team told the state of Tennessee and the court that her medical conditions would cause her to suffer an agonizing death. The state and the court dismissed Krista's concerns.
0: Krista Pike would have been the first woman executed in Tennessee in 200 years. Her story's renewed debate on sentencing reform as Pike was just 18 years old when she was convicted of murder in 1995 and sentenced to death. She's also a survivor of childhood sexual abuse. The UN's Human Rights Office has urged Tennessee not to pursue another execution attempt. This is Ravina Shamdasani, UN Human Rights spokesperson.
3: The death penalty has no place in any society, and Krista Pike's case lays bare the multiple reasons why capital punishment should be abolished. Her prolonged suffering is abhorrent and cruel. Key fair trial questions remain unresolved. We call on the state authorities not to pursue any further attempts to execute Krista Pike.
0: The Pentagon is deploying a third aircraft carrier strike group and up to 10,000 U.S. Marines to the Middle East. The USS Theodore Roosevelt carrier and the USS Macon Island amphibious ready group left the port of San Diego this week, are expected to be positioned near Iran by the end of November. They'll add to about 50,000 U.S. military personnel already in the region. In an interview with Time magazine published Thursday, President Trump said renewed large-scale strikes on Iran were possible after the November midterm elections. Meanwhile, ships continue to come under fire while transiting the Strait of Hormuz, with five vessels reportedly struck by projectiles in just 72 hours. On Thursday, a supertanker with a capacity of 2.5 million barrels of oil caught fire after it was hit off the coast of Oman. The Saudi-led military alliance fighting Houthi militias in Yemen said Thursday it intercepted four drones launched over southern Saudi Arabia. The alliance accused the Houthis of targeting an electric power station in the holy city of Medina, a charge the Houthis denied. Meanwhile, there were reports of loud explosions in the Houthi-controlled city of Sana'a overnight as Yemen government forces carry out airstrikes. The International Organization for Migration, more than 145,000 people have been displaced in Yemen since the conflict escalated in June. Police in the United Kingdom said Thursday they'd arrested a 25-year-old British-Iranian dual national in London following a security incident at RAF Fairford Air Base on Sunday. The UK has allowed the U.S. to launch attacks on Iran from the airbase since March. Authorities did not name the man who's being held on suspicion of terrorist acts, the same charge levied against five British nationals who were arrested outside RAF Airport, then released on bail. On Thursday, British Prime Minister Andy Burnham said his government had strong indications of Iranian involvement in the incident. But exactly what took place outside the airbase remains unclear. A police search of vans being used by the men turned up no signs of explosives. However, the vans did contain empty barrels, large tanks, siphoning pumps and fuel, leading to widespread speculation that the men were stealing petrol rather than plotting an attack. In Texas, Wilbur Rafael Garces Perez, the 28-year-old Venezuelan asylum seeker who was shot by an ICE agent in Austin, has finally received surgery to remove the bullet from his back. The bullet remained jammed in his body for 11 days, causing severe pain. Garces Perez was transferred between an ICE jail and the hospital multiple times and had lost movement on his left side. The shooting by ICE agents earlier this month came as Garces Perez made deliveries for DoorDash. Garces Perez now faces federal criminal charges. In related news, the Associated Press reports ICE has banned high-speed car chases, vehicle pursuits and traffic stops involving U.S. officers have been under heavy scrutiny as agents have fired their guns more than a dozen times in these encounters since Trump returned to office. At least four people have been killed, including 52-year-old Mexican father Lorenzo Salgado Araujo, fatally shot in Houston in July, and several others wounded. In Minneapolis, the family of Renee Good filed a pair of federal civil rights lawsuits on Thursday over her fatal shooting at the hands of ICE agent Jonathan Ross during mass deportation sweeps in January. One lawsuit seeks to hold the U.S. government accountable under the Tort Claims Act, alleging wrongful death, negligence, and emotional distress. A second lawsuit names ICE agent Jonathan Ross and several top current and former Trump administration officials, including Stephen Miller and Kristi Noem. It accuses them of a conspiracy to interfere with the civil rights of Renee Good, as well as Somali and Spanish-speaking immigrants in the Twin Cities. On Thursday, Renee Good's partner, Becca Good, spoke publicly for the first time since the fatal shooting on January 7th.
4: I don't hate the people who took Renee from us, but what I want them to understand is every single day they get to look at their children and their wives and their sisters and know what they took from our family. They took a mother away from her children. They know that and they will carry it forever.
0: President Trump left the White House for campaign events in Texas and Oklahoma on Thursday, the first of what he says will be 32 days of campaigning right up to Election Day. Trump is opening his tour in states normally considered safe territory for Republicans who fear the president's dismal poll numbers will drag down their chances in the midterm elections. Trump's first stop was a Dallas area truck factory where he rallied support for Texas Attorney General and Republican Senate nominee Ken Paxton, who's polling behind Democrat James Tallarico. No Texas Democrat has won a statewide election in Texas since 1994. According to secretly recorded audio published by the New York Times, Paxton told a group of conservative donors and lobbyists last week that Trump's midterm convention in Dallas had hurt his Senate campaign.
5: When we did that convention, it dropped our numbers. Everybody's going to move up.
0: Republican-affiliated groups spent $122 million last month alone in support of Ken Paxton's Senate run, including $20 million spent by Donald Trump's super PAC, MAGA, Inc. In September, Paxton told a Texas podcaster he would be unable to compete without money from outside groups.
6: And the only thing that really saves us is that the Supreme Court came along and allowed super PACs. Otherwise, you could not run a race in Texas.
0: In New Jersey, an investigation has revealed a Microsoft Link data center emitted large amounts of toxic air pollution for nearly a year before state regulators stepped in. According to public records obtained by Floodlight and The Guardian, the Data One facility in Vineland operated dozens of gas fire generators for a combined 46,000 hours in total without required permits. A Rutgers professor estimated the data center emitted about 140 tons of nitrogen oxides, chemicals that produce smog and are linked to asthma, heart attacks, and premature death. In New York, new details have emerged about Cornell University's botched internal investigation into the sexual assault of a 20-year-old undergraduate student on campus in 2024. The unsealed documents include a 120-page transcript of Jane Doe's hours-long sworn statement to Cornell police and a university investigator in which she described feeling increasingly incapacitated and uncomfortable the night she was drugged, assaulted, and gang-raped by seven former and current members of Chi Phi fraternity. She told the investigators, quote, "there was really no escape," unquote. According to the New York Times, Cornell omitted the rape allegation in its report to prosecutors. The case has been reopened following global outcry. On Thursday, New York Governor Kathy Hochul named New York Attorney General Letitia James to serve as special prosecutor in the investigation. James had already begun a review of why Tompkins County District Attorney Matthew Van Houten decided not to pursue criminal charges in the case. Ethiopia shuttered its embassy in Eritrea's capital Asmara on Thursday and named 10 Eritrean diplomats persona non grata after accusing its East African neighbor of arming and supporting rebels in Ethiopia's northern Tigray region. Eritrea responded by severing diplomatic ties with Ethiopia. It's the worst confrontation between the two nations since they signed a peace agreement in 2018, formally ending 20 years of war. The diplomatic conflict erupted hours after drones struck near the headquarters of Ethiopia's military and other sites in Addis Ababa. Reuters reports a source linked to the Tigray People's Liberation Front claimed responsibility on behalf of the rebel group, which last week resumed attacks on government forces for the first time since a 2022 ceasefire ended a devastating civil war. In Brazil, voters are taking to the polls Sunday for a high-stakes election between Brazilian leftist president Luiz Inácio Lula da Silva, who's vying for a fourth term in office, and far-right candidate Flavio Bolsonaro, the son of imprisoned former president Jair Bolsonaro. If no candidate wins more than half the vote in the first round, they'll go to a runoff that's scheduled for October 25th. Lula has warned against attempts to interfere in Brazil's election and threats to democracy by President Trump, who's had a friendly relationship with the Bolsonaros. Though Trump has so far not publicly endorsed Flavio Bolsonaro, he said he's following the election very closely. And in Spain, a fragmented Spanish parliament is set to vote today on a pair of measures to ban evictions until 2030 while protecting the rights of tenants. The measures are expected to fail since the party of Spanish Prime Minister Pedro Sanchez does not hold a majority in the parliament. Sanchez issued the housing decrees in response to public uproar over the eviction of 87-year-old Mari Carmen from her lifelong home in Madrid. Activists have set up large protest encampments in Madrid's Puerta del Sol Square. Their protests have spread to Barcelona and other Spanish cities.
7: It's very important to protest because the problem is very big. There are many people that can't afford rent. Many people, young people, older middle-aged people. Housing is a very big problem. I don't know why this movement didn't start before.
0: And those are some of the headlines. This is Democracy Now!, democracynow.org, The War and Peace Report. I'm Amy Goodman in Berlin. Coming up in Tennessee, death row prisoner Krista Pike remains in critical condition in the hospital after surviving two lethal injections during a botched execution. We'll speak with a witness and one of her lawyers. Stay with us.

0: The World's on Fire by Vera Foster. This is Democracy Now!, democracynow.org, The War and Peace Report. I'm Amy Goodman. Tennessee's Governor Bill Lee has halted all remaining executions this year after a death row prisoner survived two lethal injections Wednesday night. According to her lawyers, Krista Pike was still breathing after she was strapped to a gurney and injected with two syringes of pentobarbital in a botched execution that spanned more than 2 hours. Witnesses say Pike described a burning spot in her arm that felt like it was going to burst. She smiled and laughed, then gasped repeatedly and began snoring, but continued to breathe. She was later taken to the hospital. Tennessee Governor Bill Lee has ordered an independent review of the botched execution, but Krista Pike's attorneys say he should go further and commute her sentence. On Thursday, Krista Pike's attorney, Randy Spivey, addressed reporters during a news conference.
1: Krista is alive right now. We don't have a sense of her prognosis or much update on her health at the moment. But we do know that she is alive right now and receiving life-saving medical care. The state of Tennessee has shown us again that they are not capable of carrying out an execution consistent with basic human dignity. Last night was not just inefficient, it was cruel, and it was torturous. It was also predictable. Krista's legal team told the state of Tennessee and the court that her medical conditions would cause her to suffer an agonizing death. The state and the court dismiss Krista's concerns. The governor's call for an independent review does not go far enough. After having endured solitary confinement for more than 20 years and a full attempt to kill her by lethal injection, Krista has endured punishment greater than any other person in the history of the American death penalty.
0: Krista Pike's lawyers revealed the execution team went through at least seven needles trying to find a vein, including one that appeared to be bent when it was pulled from her arm. Medical experts say the blistering and burning around the IV insertion sites suggests the pentobarbital may have leaked into the surrounding tissue rather than entering Pike's bloodstream, potentially causing chemical burns. Some experts have raised the possibility the pentobarbital may have degraded or expired, which could have made it less effective. Krista Pike was sentenced to death for a 1995 murder she committed when she was 18 years old. She would have been the first woman executed in Tennessee in 200 years. Wednesday night's attempted execution went forward only after the U.S. Supreme Court lifted a stay by an appeals court, which had paused her execution to consider whether her sentencing had fully weighed mitigating evidence, including severe childhood trauma and neglect, including rape and sexual abuse, and mental illness. Weeks before her botched execution, Pike and her lawyers argued a single-dose lethal injection could be tantamount to torture due to Pike's small veins. This is an unedited audio recording shared by her lawyers with the New York Times.
2: The concerns I have on our lethal injection method are simply that I do not have good things. Tony Carruthers lived out my worst nightmare, detail for detail. And I don't want to go through that. The drug is supposedly burns very bad. And so that sounds scary to me because they use the word Drano in speaking about this drug. And the thought of suffocating and drowning on my own bodily fluid and blood isn't very appealing to me. I'm very remorseful now. I wasn't in the beginning when I first caught this charge. I didn't care what I had done or who I sent it to. The horror of the pain that I caused her family, my co-defendant's family. I've affected this world in such a negative way. When all I ever wanted to do was care for people and lead love, I have done the opposite of that, and that pains me.
0: Those were the words of Krista Pike speaking weeks ahead of her botched execution. She was referring to the case of Tennessee death row prisoner Tony Carruthers, who was issued a one-year stay of execution in May after prison officials were unable to find a backup injection vein in another botched execution attempt that left Carruthers suffering and in pain for over an hour. Pike's lawyer said, quote, "We take no pleasure in being right, but the concerns raised by Ms. Pike proved to be true. Difficult vein access, blown veins, degraded pentobarbital, no emergency medical care available when things inevitably go wrong, all under a protocol that remains veiled in secrecy," they say. Well, for more, we're joined by two guests in Nashville, Tennessee. We're joined by Stephen Hale, criminal justice reporter at the Nashville Banner, author of Death Row Welcomes You, Visiting Hours in the Shadow of the Execution Chamber. He witnessed Krista Pike's box execution on Wednesday evening in Orleans, Massachusetts. We're joined by Sandra Babcock, clinical professor at Cornell Law School, director of the Cornell Center on the Death Penalty Worldwide. She recently co-wrote an article headlined, "Tennessee Failed Krista Pike Long Before Her Execution Date." We welcome you both to Democracy Now! Let's begin in Nashville. Stephen Hale, you witnessed the attempted execution of Krista Pike. Can you explain what happened?
3: Thanks for having me, Amy. I guess the answer is yes and no. I can tell you what I saw. One of the continuing frustrations of this situation from our perspective as reporters is that we can't explain as much as we'd like to be able to. But I can tell you that, yes, what you described there in your intro is correct. Krista Pike, we understand, was given two rounds of lethal injection drug pentobarbital. I have seen five executions in Tennessee, including the aborted one that you mentioned of Tony Carruthers back in May. And I've never seen anything like what we saw Wednesday night. And a number of the witnesses who were there with me have also seen a number of other lethal injections in this state and others. And it was new to all of us. It was pretty clear early on that things were going wrong. But even then, we didn't know they would go quite as wrong as they did. And it's all been quite disturbing, as you can imagine.
0: Describe what you heard and saw.
3: So you mentioned that Krista Pike was talking and kind of smiling even at times. She was in conversation with her spiritual advisor who was in the room with her. And they, in the early stages of this attempted execution, were repeating a kind of prayer mantra. They were saying, "May you be at peace, may you be at peace, may you be kind and gentle to yourself." At one point, she looked over in our direction at the window that we were sitting behind, and she said to the people behind the glass, and she repeated that again, "May you be at peace." But it wasn't long after that the drugs were administered, and even at a certain point we saw what we understand to be a signal in the execution chamber that the drugs had been fully administered. And even after that point, she was still moving her body. She was still talking to her spiritual advisor, and that continued long after we expected it to. What then happened was obviously a very long process, but the curtain was drawn twice. And for your viewers to understand, that's normally only done right before the person is declared dead. In this case, the curtain was closed while we all knew she was still alive and we could still hear her breathing, snoring, kind of struggling. And it was then her spiritual advisor was pulled out of the execution chamber. We waited there in the dark for a bit, and then the prison officials came and brought the spiritual advisor back into the execution chamber so that they could try again. And that's when they gave her a second round of pentobarbital. We continued to hear her snoring, at times saw her, you know, kind of opening her mouth wide, almost as if gasping, but without making a sound. And then at a certain point, the curtain was closed again. And I repeat, it was closed while we could still hear her and knew she was alive. And we sat there for around 50 minutes, listening to the sound of her snoring quite loudly, breathing, in strained breaths. But with no information about what was or wasn't going on behind the curtain.
0: As we watch the news conference, Senator Babcock, you're one of the attorneys for Krista Pike. The attorneys called for the governor to commute Krista's sentence. The governor's announced independent review was described as insufficient without greater transparency and preservation of record of records. Can you talk about the legal recourse you have right now? I mean, my understanding is Krista Hale is in the hospital in critical condition. They're trying to keep her alive, and if they succeed and she's sent back to the prison, they will try to kill her again?
4: The most
0: Sandra
4: important
0: Babcock,
4: thing right now
0: can you
4: is
0: hear
4: that
0: me?
4: Krista pulls. I can hear you. Can you hear me?
0: Yes, I can. Go ahead.
4: I can hear you. Can you hear me? Okay. The most important thing right now is that Krista pulls through this. We still don't know what her prognosis is. And we are all waiting to see, and that is the primary concern. But in the meantime, the governor must immediately commute her death sentence. Krista Pike, as Mr. Spivey said a few minutes ago, has just experienced the most agonizing attempt at lethal injection in the country's history. And it's important to remember that Krista should never have been in this position. She should never have been sentenced to death in the first place. She was an 18-year-old kid, an immature 18-year-old, who was just a year after a violent rape, which was the last of three different men who had raped her in the course of her childhood and adolescence. She was not receiving medication for post-traumatic stress disorder and bipolar disorder at the time of this crime, which she committed with her abusive boyfriend at the time. There are so many reasons why she never should have been in that execution chamber in the first place. And on top of that, the state of Tennessee had always accused her of fabricating these accounts of childhood sexual abuse and rape. They called her a liar, a pathological liar. They said that she was promiscuous. They said that basically that she had invited it or invented it. In fact, her sexual assaults were documented by police reports, court records, hospital records. She actually reported them, unlike most rape victims. And after decades of denying the truth of her suffering, the state just last month finally admitted that she had that it did not dispute her history as a survivor of unimaginable sexual violence. We tried to get the courts to stop her execution, and the Sixth Circuit agreed, and they halted it. And the state immediately appealed, and the Supreme Court vacated that stay over the dissents of three justices who said, we must recognize that we are not infallible and that there is a risk of irretrievable harm if this execution goes forward. Their concerns were ignored. The state of Tennessee plowed ahead. As you said at the top of the hour, and as Mr. Spivey explained, the state was on notice about her medical condition. All of these facts were known to the courts. This case represents a colossal failure, not only of the lethal injection process, but of the legal architecture that is supposed to ensure that people do not suffer a torturous death at the hands of the state.
0: Sandra Babcock, Tennessee's Governor Bill Lee has halted all remaining executions this year. You're having a governor's election this year, and one of the candidates, the Republican Senator Marsha Blackburn, who's running for governor, has said many times on the campaign trail she wants executions to happen quicker and she wants to use the electric chair. Can you respond?
4: Well, I'm not a Tennessean, and I will not be voting in the election, but what I think about that statement is that it is typical of politicians who are seeking to appeal to a common thirst for vengeance when people hear about violent crime. It is a black and white way of viewing the world that does not reflect the complexities of crime, that does not reflect the complexities of women's histories of violence and the experiences that pave the pathway to incarceration. It's what they perceive as something that will appeal to the electorate. It's a cop-out, is what it is. And people who have worked in the system, and that includes prison officials and guards who have worked alongside supervising people on death row, recognize that these are full human beings and that you cannot execute someone under the conditions that Tennessee just attempted to do without recognizing that what Tennessee did was an act of cold and calculated homicide that was far crueler in its way and because of its premeditated, deliberate nature than the act that Krista Pike was committed of was convicted of committing at a time when she was in the grip of a mental illness that was unmedicated, coming off of the trauma of a violent rape.
0: Sandra Babcock, can you say whether Krista Pike is conscious in the hospital in critical condition?
4: We do not know. We have no information. None of the information that we have heard, most of it is rumors, is reliable. We are waiting to hear any official word from the medical team. She is now receiving medical assistance from doctors who respect the Hippocratic Oath, unlike the doctor who was present in the execution chamber with her, whom we know is incompetent and who is also responsible for the botched execution of Tony Carruthers in May.
0: And finally, I want to go back to Stephen Hale in Nashville. You not only witnessed the attempted execution of Krista Pike, you witnessed the attempted execution of Tony Carruthers in May. Your final comments on what happened there, leading to him being granted a stay

0: execution earlier this year. But in terms of the governor calling for a pause on execution so that the protocol can be reviewed, that happened in 2022 when an execution was called off at the last minute because of problems with the protocol. An outside legal review found that the department had not been following its protocol on numerous occasions, and a new protocol was created. That's the one we're using now. And this year, there have been, as we've been discussing, two botched executions under that protocol. We did not know until yesterday, after hearing from Krista Pike's attorneys, the degree of struggle that there had been to get IV access for her. So that was new information to us because as reporters and witnesses, we don't see that part during an execution. But that obviously, it appears, was a problem yet again in this process. And so what will happen going forward is very unclear, but this is the experience that we all had Wednesday night and that Krista Pike had is unique in some ways, but also not new here.
1: Stephen Hale, I want to thank you for being with us. Criminal justice reporter at the Nashville Banner, author of the book Death Row Welcomes You, visiting hours in the shadow of the execution chamber, speaking to us from Nashville. And Sandra Babcock, clinical professor at Cornell Law School, director of the Cornell Center on the Death Penalty Worldwide. We'll link to your piece that you co-wrote, Tennessee Failed Krista Pike Long Before Her Execution. Coming up, Massacre at Menab, the school that became a grave. We'll speak to Jeremy Scahill of Dropsite News back in 15 seconds.

0: The World's on Fire by Farrell Foster. This is Democracy Now!, democracynow.org. I'm Amy Goodman. We're broadcasting from Publix, the House of Journalism in Berlin, Germany. The Pentagon sending a third aircraft carrier to the Middle East as President Trump considers a new escalation of the U.S. war in Iran. The latest move adds 7,000 sailors, up to 3,000 Marines, to the U.S. military presence in the region. Today, we spend the rest of the hour looking at the U.S. bombing of a children's school in the Iranian city of Manab on the first day of the U.S.-Israeli war on Iran. The bombing killed at least 156 people, 120 of them children, 26 teachers, all women. A United Nations fact-finding mission recently concluded the U.S. strike was a war crime, but the Trump administration has not yet even acknowledged U.S. responsibility. DropSite News is out this week with a devastating investigation into the bombing of the school. The article and accompanying video is headlined Massacre at Manab, the school that became a grave. We're joined right now by investigative journalist Jeremy Scahill, lead author on the report. In a moment, Jeremy, we'll play some of your interviews with survivors, first responders, and parents. But first, Jeremy, set up what happened that day on February 28th.
1: Thanks, Amy. We need to back up a few weeks and remember that Iran and the United States were engaged in an intense round of negotiations that were being mediated by the Sultanate of Oman, which had been the main mediator for two decades between the United States and Iran on nuclear issues, and it played a major role in brokering the 2015 JCPOA agreement signed under Barack Obama. And the Iranians were very skeptical about this process because just some months before these negotiations in June of 2025, when the Iranians were negotiating with the United States, the U.S. and Israel launched surprise bombing attacks against Iran in what became known as the 12-day war. But the foreign minister of Oman on February 27th had gone to the United States. He met with Vice President J.D. Vance in the White House. He came out and he told media that he was optimistic that a deal was going to be reached and that it would be historic in nature. Yes, there were details to work out. Nothing was guaranteed, but that there were technical talks scheduled for the following week in Vienna, Austria. And so when Iranians woke up on the morning of February 28th, let's remember this was a Saturday, but in Iran, Saturday is the beginning of the school and work week. And so Iranians were, paying attention to everything, but they went to bed understanding that this process was still going.

0: on, that war was very much a possibility, but not believing it was going to start imminently because you had this next round of negotiations and you had the Omani foreign minister expressing optimism. Well, then as people are stuck in traffic jams, they're getting their kids out the door for school, children start arriving at school, we get the initial reports that there are airstrikes that have happened in Tehran, the capital of Iran. And the first strikes that happened that day were on the residence and offices of Supreme Leader Ayatollah Ali Khamenei. And so a lot of the media speculation at that point was about whether or not Iran's supreme leader had been assassinated. And word starts to spread very quickly across Iran and on state media that there are attacks happening throughout the country. And so administrators and officials in provinces around Iran begin calling schools and directing principals and teachers to start having parents come to take their children home. There was going to be a shelter in place order, and the Iranians had been through this before. And so as this is happening, we then start to hear shocking reports that in the southern Iranian city of Minab, a missile has slammed into a girls' school. And we start to see images that that show children and the bodies of children. And very quickly, the media narrative sort of becomes, and this is being pushed kind of by the United States, that the school had been right next to an IRGC missile facility, and that it was sort of collateral damage. We did an investigation into this. There's been some very good reporting on this. This is not a story that we broke, but what we did is we really went deeply into what happened in the experience of Iranians who lived it that day. And by talking to teachers who survived, you know, 26 teachers were killed in this attack. One of them was pregnant, 120 children. This was not a single bombing or collateral damage. There were at least two direct hits on a school packed with children that was with Tomahawk cruise missiles, one of the most sophisticated weapons in the U.S. arsenal. And a couple of hours after those initial hits, as first responders came, as parents came, the U.S. launches more strikes. A total, Iran says, of 13 missiles were launched. The Justice Minister of Iran told me this isn't a double tap strike. This is a triple tap strike. And, you know, one of the most horrifying details, Amy, that we uncovered is that after the first bomb had hit near the school that morning, the teachers didn't believe that their school would be bombed because it was a school. And they had gathered the children, many of the children in the schoolyard because their parents had come to pick them up. And when the bombs hit not far away from the school, they said, my God, we need to get everyone back into the school. So they usher the children back into the school. One of the teachers took some of the girls into a prayer hall inside of the school. And then moments later, direct hit with a Tomahawk cruise missile on the school. So the protected site of the school, the parents and the teachers thought that they would find shelter there. And the United States directly bombed that school while they were inside.
1: Jeremy, I want to go to the voices of the people themselves. This is an excerpt of your Drop Site News new investigation, Massacre at Minab, the school that became a grave, featuring interviews with Yaqub Yazdanpana. His daughter Fatima died in the strike. But first, this is preschool teacher Husnia Salem. She survived the bombing.
2: Like any other day, I got my child ready at 7 o'clock because my son is in fifth grade and attended the same school. I got my child ready and headed to school. My son went to the boys' school and I stayed at preschool in my own class. Our school had two floors. The upper floor was for the girls and the downstairs was for the boys. One section was for preschool. You can say there were three schools there. There were students there from all walks of life, children from working class families, educators. We had all kinds of students there.
3: I have to go back a little and tell you about how I chose this school. Fatima's mother and I had noticed Fatima's overflowing intelligence. When we would tell her a story, she would never forget the story, and she would recite the story moment by moment, word for word.
4: لحظه به لحظه و کلمه به کلمه اون داستان رو میگفت.
3: I wanted to find a very good school that would address Fatima's needs and her active mind. After asking a lot of questions, I found Shajare Tayyebe School.
2: After the lesson started, we handed out books and the children did their activities. I took the children to the schoolyard, the park that was in our schoolyard, so the children could play. The time was around 9:30, I think, when I was informed by a friend that the war had started and they had hit Tehran.
0: In the first moments of the U.S. and Israeli bombing campaign, they strike the personal residence and offices of Ayatollah Ali Khamenei, the supreme leader of Iran, and they killed, assassinated not only Khamenei, but members of his family. They start then striking other leadership targets of the IRGC, the elite military force of Iran, political offices in Iran, government ministries in Iran. And word starts to spread all across the country that this isn't just like a one-off airstrike, that this does seem to in fact be a full-scale war.
2: Administrators said there are war conditions and it's better if the children go home early. We didn't have a single thought or didn't imagine that they may want to hit our school. In complete calm and relaxation, we were calling families and telling them to come and take their children. As they were coming to get the kids, a number of the children had left and some were still at the school. I first heard the sound of an explosion.
5: After a missile strike nearby, some teachers ushered children back inside the school for protection.
2: The preschool children were 5 years old, and all they did was yell, "Miss, miss," and were crying. I ran to the children. I just said, "Get under the table." I didn't think they were going to hit the school. I just thought that someplace had been hit. I said, "Don't be afraid, sit down." I heard this horrible sound, and it was so close. Two simultaneous sounds. They're still in my ear. My son even describes them. And then explosion. Plaster was falling, the ground was shaking, and at that moment, I just looked at my preschool girls and my son, and I said to myself, "It's over. Now is the time when we go under the rubble. It's going to fall now." Then there were no more sounds. The class was full of smoke and dust. I told my son, "Yassin, run and open the door. Let's get out." My preschool kids didn't have shoes on since our classroom was carpeted. I took the children in my arms, one by one, and brought them outside. We exited from the preschool yard gate until we reached the first street. I looked behind me and I saw smoke and fire coming from the school office. All I said to the preschool children was, "Kids, just look in front of you. Don't look back." I told everyone to run to the school because they had hit the school. The children are under the ruins. Go save them.
1: That's an excerpt from Dropsite News' new investigation, Massacre at Manav, the school that became a grave. That was preschool teacher Hasnia Salem. She survived the bombing. In this clip, we hear more from Yagub Yazdepana, who describes how he raced to the school to look for his little daughter, Fatima.
3: It was like something was telling my heart that the school they were talking about was Shajare Tayyebe. I lost it. I left my classroom, ran home, took my car and sped to Minab. When I arrived, I said, "Oh no, the unimaginable had happened."
6: Oh.
3: As soon as I arrived there, I saw there was no school left. Two-thirds of the school, maybe more, had been destroyed. Smoke was rising from all over the school. It had turned into rubble. For a moment, I thought I was asleep and having a nightmare.
1: In this excerpt from Drop Site News, new investigation massacre at Manav, the school that became a grave, we hear two Iranian Red Crescent Society emergency workers describing the utter devastation following the U.S. strike on the Manav school.
6: Mothers came to me and said, "My daughter's in the classroom. My son is in the classroom. In God's name, please bring me my son." We didn't know how to answer these families. Each body part that was brought out from the building and taken to the ambulances, the families ran, looking to see who it was.
3: People kept coming and coming to help, to remove children from under the ruins. All of us were there waiting. I, a 32-year-old father, was waiting for them to bring my daughter from under the ruins. Imagine the depth of this catastrophe and how hard it was for us.
7: There was a father with us who was searching for his two children until it was 4 or 5 o'clock at night when his fingers no longer worked. His fingers were covered in blood. He had lost his fingernails. In that same condition, he fell asleep. There was also a father. We had nothing to give him. All that remained was a school bag and shoes. Where we had collected the school bag and shoes, the father sat and was talking to the school bag and shoes. He was just talking to the school bag and shoes. Nothing from his child has been recovered.
1: Again, those are two Red Crescent workers. An excerpt of Drop Site News, new investigation massacre at Manav, the school that became a grave. In March, President Trump and Defense Secretary Pete Hegseth denied the U.S. was responsible for bombing the school. They spoke to reporters aboard Air Force One.
8: Did the United States bomb a girls' elementary school in southern Iran on the first day of the war and kill 175 people?
9: Based on what I've seen, that was done by Iran.
8: Is that true, Mr. Hegseth, that it was Iran who did that?
10: We're certainly investigating.
8: Still investigating.
10: But the only side that targets civilians is Iran.
9: We think it was done by Iran.
1: That was Defense Secretary Pete Hegseth and President Trump. In July, President Trump told a different story, appearing on Fox News, talking about the airstrike.
11: There are images from this site that show fragments that appear to be from U.S. Tomahawk missiles. Is it possible that old intelligence or a mistake during a very active time in the war led to this event?
9: It is, but it's also possible that those images that you have are AI generated. Now, I know we're waiting for a conclusive report. I don't think there can be a conclusive report.
1: Oh, really? So that's President Trump talking about the report. Jeremy Scahill, you are the co-founder of Drop Site News. This is an incredible investigation massacre at Manav. Can you respond to what Hegseth and Trump said and talk about the state of the investigation into this deadly attack on the schools February 28th that killed over 150 people, as you said, 120 of them children?
0: Amy, I think there's only two possibilities here for what actually happened that day. On the one hand, it's possible that because Pete Hegseth came in with a tone set by Trump himself, that civilian deaths don't matter, that soldiers and military personnel should not worry about killing or injuring civilians, that they eliminated the entire department that is supposed to do civilian harm mitigation, that they used AI, including Maven systems developed by Palantir, to rush to develop as many targets as possible, that they had old satellite photos that indicated that this was a military base and not a school, and that because of that disregard for civilians and civilian life, they pushed forward and said, we want to break records. They're always talking about records and maximize lethality. And so it was a process where they didn't care and they just started striking everything. On the flip side of it, and you know, a former senior State Department official told me this, knowing what she knows about the entire system and the fact that this was struck in the first hours of the first day of this war that they had been planning, that something very sinister may well be at the core of this. And so, you know, it's important to say, up until the year 2013, this was this area in Minab was actually a facility that was operated by the IRGC. We obtained documents, and the satellite photos also show this clearly, showing that in 2014, the school filed for registration, the IRGC donated the land, the province redistricted the whole area, and the IRGC actually moved most of its facilities nearly 2 miles away. That base, which was a publicly known base, was not hit during these attacks that morning. Instead, it was an area that was a school, a car wash, a clinic, what we would call in America a strip mall. And the only remaining IRGC building in that vicinity was an administrative office of the naval forces of the IRGC. And they had totally vacated that property after the June 2025 war. So what happened that day was there was literally no presence of the IRGC whatsoever there. And in fact, satellite photos from just weeks that the public can see from just weeks before this strike, you could see the murals on the wall. You could see the soccer field. Some of the satellite photos show shadows of tiny people playing outside. I spoke to Wes Bryant, who used to be one of the people in charge of civilian harm mitigation at the Pentagon up until 2025. His division was the one that Hegseth shut down. And he said that you, under the rules and the doctrine, they should have checked the most readily available satellite imagery before launching any strike of that nature. The other thing is Tomahawk cruise missiles have cameras on them. They can loiter. They can shift direction. So there are many, many questions that need to be asked about this. This is one of the single gravest war crimes that I'm aware of since Vietnam. It's akin to the Amaraya shelter bombing in Baghdad, Iraq in the 1991 Gulf War, when the U.S. dropped a bomb, a bunker buster bomb, ripped open a hole in a bunker where hundreds of civilians were, and then dropped another 2,000-pound bomb directly, incinerating more than 400 people. It rises to the level of gravity of that crime, and it's really just shocking that there isn't more outcry from the American public and the U.S. Congress. This is one of the most severe war crimes. And it's not like, you know, the tone under Obama where he says, oh, oops, we tortured some folks, or they said, you know, we regret this. Trump's people are defiant about this. And the Democrats, you know, they're not in control of the Congress right now, but this should be front and center of foreign policy questions toward Donald Trump. If the Democrats regain control of the House of Representatives, they should go after them for this. These are war crimes.
1: Has any investigation been done by the U.S. government, made public?
0: No, the United States Central Command is supposedly doing an investigation, but Bradley Cooper, the head of CENTCOM, lied in front of Congress and said this was an active IRGC missile base. There's no evidence to suggest that there ever were missiles launched from this site, and this was congressional testimony. It seems like at the best case scenario is that they kind of say this was human error, artificial intelligence, and outdated maps because the threat was so serious and we moved forward and oops, this was a mistake. That would be the best case scenario. The worst case scenario in some ways is that Trump's people and the Pentagon just simply say, oh no, this is Iranian propaganda. We still think that maybe the IRGC bombed it themselves. That's why it's so important to have actual investigations. The UN sent a commission there and they've determined that it's a war crime. Because just on the basis of the idea that if they used AI, if they used systems where they shut down the civilian harm mitigation and they didn't check to see what was there before they launched the missile, that satisfies the legal barriers to indicate that a war crime, not just a crime against humanity, was committed.
1: Jeremy, we just have 20 seconds, but the devastating pictures of, I mean, the victims are not only those who've died, but the children that survived, that are saying to their parents, I wish I had been one of the martyred to be with my friends. These last 20 seconds, the effect today.
0: You know, one of the drawings from the psychologist, a child just drew a severed hand. And she said, you know, that the kids feel like they did something wrong, that they don't understand why their friends died and they weren't able to save them.
1: Jeremy, we have to leave it there. It is an incredibly devastating report. Jeremy is co-founder of Dropsite News. We'll link to your new investigation and film, Massacre at Manav, the school that became a grave. A happy birthday to Laura Bastios. Early happy birthday to Becca Staley. Special thanks to our crew here in Publix, the House of Journalism in Berlin, Frederick Gaillard, Frank Biedman, and Yasmin Arnold and Dennis Moynihan. I'm Amy Goodman. Thank you so much for joining us.
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0: Savannah is a city built on artists. 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

0: 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We are Savannah Soundings, community radio with global soul. Everybody, and welcome to Parenting Room 101. I'm your host, Christy Sanborn, and I am so excited to have you with us today. Today, my friend Artie D'Souza will be calling in today from Livingston, New Jersey. Artie is a devoted wife. She's a mother of two. She's a software engineer. She's a problem solver. She's born in Mumbai. She resides in Livingston, New Jersey, and she's a friend of mine. Welcome to the show, Artie.
1: Thank you for having me, Christy.
0: Hi.
1: I appreciate it.
0: Oh, it's a pleasure to have you today. I'm so excited to have you on today. I would love to start just a little bit about where you grew up. I know that you grew up in Mumbai, which sits along the Arabian Sea. When you think back to your childhood, what memories come to mind when you think about the sea and your family and growing up there?
1: Yeah, so Mumbai is a city in the state of Maharashtra in India. And I, you know, pretty much for the most part of my life, I grew up in Mumbai. It's a very, very interesting city. You can kind of compare it to New York. It's very busy, great nightlife, and you'll find people of different socioeconomic standards. It's kind of a, financial hub, one of the major cities in India. So there's a lot of influx from other states. People come there for employment. And, there's a saying, if you can live in Mumbai, you can be anywhere in the world. And there's a reason for it, because it's super crowded. And, I think you just have to kind of hustle your way through it. It's really like, going back to your question about memories. For me, it kind of made me very tough and resilient as well. Because there's a lot of competition, and it also makes you kind of stronger, because you have to kind of go through those ropes. For example, even crossing the road, like when I go back with my kids. I went back this time with my daughter, and she's like, "Mom, this is like the toughest thing to do." But for me, I think it's funny, because it's muscle memory, right? Although I've been here longer than I was in India at this point in my life. It's muscle memory. I may not be as adept, but I can still cross the road like I used to. But for somebody who's not born and brought, you can either like Mumbai or you can hate it, because like I said, it's got so much going on. You almost need like 10 senses, but it's fun and a very interesting city. So for me, and a lot of opportunities, in terms of, it's changed a lot, obviously, from how the times I grew up and what it is now. There are some, downsides, and, it makes me sad to see things that I would have expected to change that haven't. It used to be much safe, I think. Mm. And from what I hear now, it's not as safe for women. And, that kind of upsets me. But it's an interesting city. And they also say, this time when I went back, it was pouring. And I hate that didn't stop me from going, outside in the rain. Mm. And my daughter again was like, "Mom, you're crazy. Like, why would you go out in this weather?" And, there's another saying that they say, "You can take a girl out of Mumbai, but you can't take Mumbai out of her." So wow. That's the influence. I think it sticks with most, Mumbai cars. That's what we call them. So that's my summary of my childhood. And, I was blessed to have a great childhood. I owe a lot to my parents. Mm. I think my giving nature and the community service, I would say 100% comes from them. They were very involved in community, especially my mom. She would always look out for others. I mean, she's still the same. She'll be 80. I mean, she'll be 80 next year. But even now, she's like always watching out for others, and you know, to a point that we would kind of get upset, and like we would joke with her, like, you know, she was a teacher. Mm. Like, mom, just put like a social service board on, you know, outside our, like, we live in buildings, you know, because she you know, she would always tell us also, you know, others first. And that's how I grew up. It may not be very valid in today's age, and you know, life has taught me lessons to kind of have boundaries now, because the world has changed. It's not the same as it used to. So even to my kids, it's a little challenging now. You know, it's a fine line, right, from being nice and kind to putting yourself out there for others all the time. That may not always work. So that's something I'm still learning as a parent, and how to kind of, you know, inform my kids as well. You know, sometimes they ask me questions, and I'm like, oh, that's a little gray area, and something I would also need to get better on.
0: Yes, I agree. I agree. We're both givers, I think, by nature. I think that's why I was just excited to speak with you further. All that, I'm always reaching out to you for different reasons, and I just love that about your personality. You really are. Your heart is on your sleeve, and you're a giver. And you're right. And sometimes some of us do give to a fault until we realize that we've overgiven. And it's a tough lesson. I've had to learn that myself in the last, I'd say, 10 years. But now I feel like I'm in a good place. And when I say no, I mean it. It's a hard no. And people respect the no now. You know, they didn't used to. But now they realize, okay, she's serious. She's really nice, but she's also firm in her boundaries. And she's not an overgiver anymore. I'm not an overgiver anymore.
1: Mm-mm. Sure.
0: I didn't think I'd ever say that out loud, but it's true. Yeah, right. I still give, but just I think
1: Yeah, I don't mean to interrupt, but I think that's also come from going that path, right? You went down that path to learn that, hey, no, I'm not going to be an overgiver anymore, right? Mm. So for, you know, my kids, like, you know, my daughter's 18, and for her, when I explain, it doesn't really kind of sink in. She's like, no, mama, you don't get it. And if I put myself back to in my 20s or my 30s or even my 40s, you know, it's like, yeah, you know, I had to kind of go down that route to be where I am today and to say no, right? Mm-hmm. At that point, yeah, you try to please people. You try to kind of bend over backwards just to kind of help them out or to, you know, win their favors or things like that. So, I mean, I don't know if I can ask you this question. Like, how would you advise also, you know, an 18-year-old not to be an overgiver? Because that's something, like, you know, as a parent, I also struggle. You know, for these kids, it's like, you know, like fear of missing out. Like, at this point, I really don't care, like you said. But for them, yeah, you know, they want to fit in, right? And, you know, they may do things that they don't really want to, right? Mm. So I think that's the path maybe you and I went through. And we reach a time in our life that we're like, you know what, that's it, I'm done kind of thing, you know.
0: Yes, and to answer your question, I think when you said what advice would you give to an 18-year-old girl who overgives, who that was me 100%.
1: Correct.
0: I think the lesson is to just get really good at receiving. And a lot of women don't know how to properly do that. They were never taught that you are worthy as you are, and you don't have to do anything other than just accept a gift from someone and say thank you. And you don't need to reciprocate the gift. You don't need to earn the love. You can just say thank you. And then there is something to be said for getting out of your comfort zone. So maybe sometimes when she is asked, like, hey, come out with us this weekend, we're going into the city, and maybe she feels pressure to go even though she doesn't want to go. Those are the times where she just has to really tune into her inner voice and ask herself, is this something I really want to do? Am I doing it so that they don't abandon me in some way, or not invite me next time, right? So is it something I really want to do? Am I doing it for me or for them? See, there's always that question. Who's this for?
1: Sure.
0: And if you're doing it for other people, you're saying yes for them, they're not going to respect you at the end of the day. They're just not. eventually right. they're going to leave you in the dust anyway, which is most people's biggest fear, right? To be abandoned mm-hmm. by friends, family, loved ones. No one wants to be sure. left out. But people respect when you are really coming from a place where you're in touch with your own needs and wants. People respect that. They right. can feel that energy. They know that when you say no, it's coming from that place, right? Not to hurt anyone or offend anyone, just speaking for yourself.
1: Right.
0: That's attractive to me. I think that's one of the sure. most attractive things that a girl can learn right. how to do. Mm-hmm. Well, she has yeah. a, she has a great mama, for sure.
1: Thank you. Yeah.
0: I wanted to ask you, do you think that being a mother in 2026 is harder in some ways than it was in the previous generations?
1: I'll answer that question later, but what I can say is I'm glad I'm not a teenager in this generation.
0: Yes.
1: So, I mean, yes and no, because when I look back at my mom and my mom and my aunts, you know, I really respect that generation. Now, I'm talking about, you know, most of the South Asian community, because that's who I have kind of, you know, interacted with and have my experience with. Mm. I think they were much more resilient than us. For me, I have so much help, right? I can talk to you. We have therapists and, you know, so much social media. If I go on Facebook, there are so many experts that come and talk about things. You know, we can talk to our friends that would relate. But I think, you know, for that generation, maybe they didn't have as many challenges, but, you know, every generation has their own challenges. I would never hear my mom complain about raising us, or maybe we were really good kids, I don't know. But, you know, she would talk to her, her siblings, her sisters, and it was not like complaining. Like, yes, they would complain about their spouses a little bit here and there, but not as much. Or maybe, you know, they didn't know how to. Getting back to your question, I would say yes, it is more challenging now, you know, because of, you know, the obvious social media exposure mm-hmm. our kids have. They have so many distractions going up. It's a crazy world that we live in. You know, everyone's talking about the Cardinal 7. Mm. It is scary, right? It is scary. You almost want to, you know, not let your kids go to college at this point, but, like, you know, just stay at home, right? Mm. But, you know, you that's not a practical solution. So I almost feel like, you know, the world has gotten to a point that we don't really value character anymore, or, you know, empathy or kindness. You know, yes. the focus is so much on your performance, your grades, your rankings, your achievements, or where do you work. You know, it's so fake that, you know, we lost the core values that make a person, right? Mm. So it's almost like humanity is being lost in this in the current world, and that also makes us makes it so challenging for us to, you know, raise kids. You know, I'll give you this small example that always kind of hits home to me. This was years ago. My daughter, you know, there was a new family in town, and, you know, her daughter and my daughter were friends, and we were planning a play date. And I was like, yeah, let's go. Sure, let's have the girls bike. And that mom quickly cuts me off, and she said, hey, you know what? My daughter doesn't bike, so let's not do it. If it was me, I would not even think like that. I would say, you know what? Okay, let's go and let's do something that both of them like, or let's bike for some time. You know, let's meet a happy medium. But I think today's world, everybody's kind of, you know, gotten so selfish, and, you know, they of course have their reasons. You know, nobody really is empathizing with the other person. You know, we all may look great and happy on the outside, but all I think each of us have our struggles, right? In whatever sphere of life. So I just feel it's very important for us to you know, teach our kids kindness. And again, when our kids don't see it, you know, they are like, you know what, mom, are you crazy? Like, why are you telling me to be nice to this person when they are not, right? Mm. So yeah, like if my mom told me then, I think it would be easier, because I think I didn't go through any of the struggles my kids did. We had an easier life, a very, you know, when clean, I think, clean play and good friends, and which our kids don't have this generation. And, you know, with all the social media and things like that, they have it, you know, I would say really tough. It can have its positives, but I think the negatives weigh out the positives. So yes, that comes down to us as parents, right? Advising them or guiding them. One, because we've not gone through those experiences, and the kids can't hide from that. You know, it's the real world. So, yes, to answer a question, I think it is more challenging.
0: How do you feel about cell phones? What age did your kids get one, or does your son have one?
1: Sure. So my daughter got a cell phone when it was during COVID, in eighth grade. And then, you know, that's when she was, we kind of gave into it because she was like, Mom, every, you know, she didn't go to school and she couldn't connect with her friends. Mm-hmm. And my son, son also got it, I would say, early eighth grade. Seventh grade. And there was a reason for that because, you know, we had to pick him up from school, and we would actually text my daughter to tell him, you know, via the school app, hey, you don't tell him to be ready. And that was getting very annoying for her. Mm-hmm. So he got a phone at that seventh grade. But I'm very happy that, you know, I think the schools, at least in New Jersey, we have no cell phone rule now. They have to keep their phones away all day and only get it after school. So that's good. But again, you know, like, we weren't going to give my son a phone until like high school, you know, we're like, when you need it. But then this was one of the main reasons. And at the same time, my daughter had a great point. She's like, Mom, you have to give him a phone because, you know, these kids make these groups and then he's going to be left out. He's not going to have friends. And again, I couldn't relate to that, right? Mm. Yeah. And she's like, Mom, you don't understand. And I think she did have a point in some way, like, you know, because they form these groups, and then when he has his phone, he is going to be left out, you know. Mm. So, you know, that's their point of view, which I think is valid in you know, looking at it from their side.
0: I know, you're right. It's so hard to see it that way because it seems mm-hmm. like every kid has a phone in their hand these days.
1: Right.
0: So it's just, it's like you against the world when you're trying to say no, right? Like if you're the parent mm-hmm. that's saying, no, we're going to wait, we're going to wait. My son is in sixth grade. He does not have a phone. He wishes he had one. He's always asking for one, but he's mm-hmm. just not, I just don't think it's time. That's all. And it's just one of those things where my daughter, of course, when she was young, I mean, that was a different time too, because she's 23. So, I mean, she had a phone mm-hmm. in her hand in like fifth grade, but that was because we didn't know back then. We just didn't know what we know now. We just didn't. We just figured, oh, well, it's cool. Everybody has one. But I appreciate you sharing your side of that. And it makes sense to me. It really does. We all want our kids to have friendships and not feel left out. And that makes sense. So,
1: yeah,
0: but then I feel like limits too are important. So,
1: right.
0: Do you have limits on the screen time?
1: So, I mean, we do have apps that we monitor. I mean, fortunately, my son is not addicted.
0: Good.
1: So that makes it a little easy. But, I know people here in our town have kids like in third grade have phones, and that's what his argument used to be. And, you know, they are on the Snapchat and TikTok. And so we try not to have them be on those apps. You know, my daughter, I think she is pretty independent and, you know, kind of knows right from wrong. So, with her, we didn't monitor as much. But with my son, you know, fortunately, like I said, so far, he's not rock and roll. He's not as addicted. And he's mostly on Instagram. He's a huge soccer fan, so he's pretty much watching stuff, you know, really just that. So, and we monitor his account.
0: Right.
1: So, and then again, you know, obviously I can educate him about not letting strangers, you know, be his friends on online. And so, you know, we do as best as we can, you know. I'm not perfect in any way. We learn every day, yeah.
0: You know, I want to mention too that you did say that you're not a perfect parent, which I love. But I'm curious what you think it means to be a good enough parent rather than a perfect parent. What does that look like?
1: That's a tough question, but let me try to answer it as best. I think a good parent basically is somebody who, is around for the kids. We all work really hard, to provide them, a good education, the basic, needs, have them, a good home. And I think also being there, having a spiritual path. I'm Catholic by religion, so I think for me that also, having good faith is very, very important, because I went to a Catholic school, and I think part of me, I think also the discipline that I got growing up has stuck with me through my adult years, and I cannot tell my kids that as well. They'll question the church, and I'm not saying everything there is 100% right, but I always tell them it's the faith that you have to have. You have to have the at least know there's somebody in the universe watching out for you. So I think we as parents, we just have to do our best. Life is not easy. I work full time, and sometimes I feel guilty that I'm not there for my son. Like just yesterday, he was doing some math, and he's like, "Mom, my son's father sits with him and does homework, and he gives him questions." And this was like at 8 o'clock in the night. I'm like, "Just leave me alone," And he's like, "Mom, sit next to me." So I was, I had to sit with him and practice some questions. So, going back to your question, I think a good parent is somebody, at least we try to be there for them, emotionally, physically when they need it. Watch carefully, because mental health is, on the rise these days. Just listen to them. One thing I used to do is always react. Like if my daughter said something to me, her experience in school, I would always have an answer. And then I think I'd listen to you and some other people, coaches online, they advise you, listen. Like sometimes my daughter also says, "Mom, I don't want anything from you. I don't want your answers. Just listen to me," right? So I think that's something a good parent can do, is, kind of listen and then maybe think about why they were saying what they were, had to, and then go back to them in a few days and then, what was that you were trying to tell me? Because sometimes they come to us when they are really stressed.
0: Yes.
1: And like, I'm at work and she calls me, and then I'm like, I just tell the first thing that comes to my mind. It may not be right at all, right? So this is something I'm learning, that let me absorb it, let me sink it in, and then I'll get back to you, Kira, in a few minutes or a day or something like that,
0: So good. Great advice.
1: Yeah. So that's something I think I just learned in the recent years. I don't know what a perfect parent is, and honestly, I don't think there exists one, because even in a family, right, you have two kids, each one is different, right? So you might be you might be a different kind of parent to one child versus the other. Like I get that a lot in my home. My son will like greet me, "Oh, you're so nice to her," blah blah blah. And like he tries to deal with me sometimes. I know he, inside he's not really hurting, but you try to do your best, right, in terms of giving them what they want. Again, I don't think material things really will take them a long way. Just being there when they need you the most, giving them the time, feeding their strengths, and helping them in their weaknesses. One thing I also think is letting them be independent, right? Like, I knew my daughter was going to college, so like in the last 2 years, I would purposely kind of step back and let her make her own decisions. Maybe she'll fail, that's fine, that's how you learn, right? But I think just being there for them all the time can also go the other way, right? Like they'll be so dependent on you, like for every little thing, like, "Oh, Mama, what do I wear No, you decide what you want to wear. You know where you're going, right? You're going to church, you're going to a party, like, what do you wear? You know. But I know there are some parents who would also kind of be helicopter parents and handhold. I don't believe in that, but I mean, maybe that's got their kids to wear, you know, and again, like, success also means very different to many people, right?
0: So
1: that's where I come from.
0: It was a great response to that question. I agree with you, and and I love the idea of independence too, because, and I also feel like independence is best friends with freedom. So I love giving as much independence and freedom to my kids as they can handle. I give it until and then I watch to see how that goes, right? Even when our son turned 11 this year, it was like, all right, so we'll leave him alone for like 2 hours at a time so we can run out and go to the grocery store, because he's asking, Mom, I can stay home by myself now. I'm old enough. And my husband and I decided, okay, we'll leave you home and see how that goes, right? So there's the freedom. The freedom is a gift to see how that 2 hours, how does he handle the 2 hours by himself, even though we're very close by during those 2 hours of time. But just to see, and if he can handle it and he does well with it, then he can pretty much keep it. But if he doesn't and things go wrong, or, you know, he just panics, or maybe the house is a total wreck when we get back, well, then maybe we need to dial it back a little bit. Like, that was a little too much freedom, right? So I feel like there's that too. I'll give it to you if you're asking, but then I'll monitor to see how's that going.
1: Sure.
0: Check in every so often.
1: Yeah. To add to that, that brings back one of my childhood memories. You know, my dad, you know, I'm one of three girls, and obviously my dad was so protective of us. You know, he would watch every, we didn't have cell phones at that point, and he would watch every call that came through, you know, on the landline, you know, talking to a boy or whatever. And my mom was more understanding, and then I would go out for movies, you know, with a group of friends, and like, she would always tell me, listen, I'm not going to tell, because then my dad would be really strict, and he would want to know who I'm going with, and, you know, like, the whole nine yards. And, like, she told me, listen, I'm giving you this freedom and I trust you, you know, don't kind of, you know, fall back on me. And I think that sticks with me, and that's the kind of parenting I also use, have used with my daughter. You know, I'm like, okay, I went to a party, you know, I'm not going to check on you at, like, 1 a.m. in the morning. You know, I trust that you are not doing things you're not supposed to, and you're, you know, and I think just talking to them every time and enforcing that, is important. You know, like, she even, like, you know, obviously, the last semester of her high school, like, she, you know, she would go out for with her friends for parties, and one of her friends' parents were very strict and would call every 2 hours and check on them, and she's like, Mom, you never do that. So I was joking. I said, you know what, I need my sleep. And then I told her, I said, you know, I trust you, and you know, then she also appreciated it. She's like, you're a very chill mom. Like, you know, I said, yeah, but, you know, it works both ways, right? I trust you not to do what you're not supposed to. It's not that I'm going to, you know, not help you, but you have to know your limits, right? And I have raised you in that way, and I'm trusting you'll continue to keep those values and always know right from wrong. You know, we can be there with them everywhere and every time.
0: No, and just the fact that you're instilling that trust in them is the key. I mean, then they carry that with them, because there was a promise made, right, in trust with someone that they love and admire and feel safe with. So I don't think they want to just toss that away for no good reason, right? They're thinking about the trust, like, it's in the back of their mind, but also with the freedom. So it's so well, beautifully said how you said that. And I agree.
1: Yeah,
0: I align with that too with my kids. I trust them.
1: Right.
0: They have to make their own decisions, and they also have to have their own consequences in the outside world of those decisions that we really have no control over. We can just set a good example as best as possible. I feel like that's our job every day, just to be our best and set the best that we can set.
1: I mean, like, I always tell, I said, you know, you can be the best kid on the block, but, you know, excuse my language, but, you know, things can fall through, and, you know, you can be on, you know, on the side of the road. So it can happen to anybody, right? So we have to be responsible for our actions. You know, as an adult, I think we all need to be having that conscience and the responsibility for things we do. You know, having fun is different. You know, I'm actually so angry with everything that's happening, you know, and on the news with the Cornell 7. But
0: yes, of course.
1: I think, you know, you can blame, you know, I think it's just, like I said, the community that has failed, right? Like, you know, my daughter was telling me, she just started college, right? And she's telling me about these frat parties. And I mean, I didn't go to college here, but it just leaves me so much at unrest, right? Like, why are these colleges even allowing these things to happen? You know, it's in their space, you know, take ownership, you know, a little bit. You know, you can have the kids party, have fun, everything within limits, right? But I think the administrators just kind of wash their hands off and, you know, put things under the rug. And it's like, if they take your money, there, you know, your kids are with them. You have to have some responsibility. At the same time, as parents, I think we also need to keep ingraining these qualities in the kids. You know, like I said, I think the society has become such that, you know, kindness, empathy, those values are being kind of lost. You know, it's almost like, hey, you don't need them anymore. You know, the focus in schools is so much on academics and your numbers. But I think these soft skills are so important for our kids, and because they are the future generation, and we don't want evil to, you know, thrive, right? So teaching them how to be kind, how to be empathetic, and at the same time giving them the independence and teaching them to pick right from wrong. Mm. And like you said, no, there'll be consequences, and, you know, be ready to kind of clean up the mess, right? And not make it so that you can, like, you know, go back and, you know, hurting somebody intentionally is not acceptable anytime, I think.
0: No, it's never acceptable. And there's the old saying that at 7 years old is the age of reasoning for a child. So by age 7, they are aware of what's right and wrong. And really, mm-hmm. really, they say, like, those first 7 years, if you show up as a parent that's teaching all those soft skills like you shared, then that child will know right from wrong by that age. But if they didn't get it by then, not saying they still can't learn it at some point, but you kind of miss the mark. So mm-hmm. now you have a child that's in middle school and high school and off to college and never really learned it, never really saw it happening in real time. And that's, I think, where we're getting lost. You know, it's those early years, those attachment years, that we have to be more aware of our kids' needs and be there for them then. And if they're crying, we need to pick them up and hold them and love them and let them know that we're here. Mm-hmm. Mm-hmm. We can't just drop them off somewhere and expect them to get those skills somewhere else. They're most likely they're not going to. No, I don't think so.
1: Yeah, like, I mean, you know, for my daughter, not as much, but my son, like, he's had a lot of microaggressions. Like I said, he plays soccer, and, you know, he's a nice kid, but we've had some terrible experiences, you know, with other kids, like microaggressions and name calling. And to me, it's almost like, you know, where are those kids getting it from, right?
0: Mm.
1: I think that, you know, as parents, maybe they talk like that at home, and, you know, those kids are, like, picking up on that and adding their own, you know, crap. Like, if I see my son do that, he would be reprimanded, right? But I see parents like, oh, that's not my kid. That they would never do that. No, hell no, it's your kid, you know, and correct them. Mm-hmm. Because parents almost think like, no, my child is perfect. And I think starting there, understanding that, no, you know, a good child can also do wrong things. You know, I've had complaints from some parents about my son. Maybe, you know, he was joking around, and I'll sit him down and talk to him and say, if you did it, go say sorry, and you're not doing it again, right?

0: need to, right? We all come from different backgrounds, and you know, the world is such a beautiful place. We learn from each other, cultures, you know, and the food. I love to travel and learn people's cultures and try their foods. But I think not everybody is like that. You know, people are like so kind of close-minded. And I think that's the conversation they have at home. That comes out of the kids, right? Because sometimes the kids don't know better. They're like, hey, you know, my dad talks like that, so I give it back to you, you know? Or my mom talks like that. You know what I'm saying? I think that's the point I'm trying to make as parents. We need to be mindful of what we instill in our kids.
1: Absolutely. We're going to take a quick break. And when we come back, Artie, I'd love to know your thoughts on dating for your kids. I'd love to hear where you're coming from with that. So everybody hang tight, and we'll be right back.
0: All right. Thank you. I'll talk to you soon.
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1: Welcome back to Parenting Room 101. I hope you're enjoying this incredible interview today with my friend Artie. So Artie, what are your thoughts on dating? Do you have rules at your house for your kids, or what does that look like?
0: That's a very interesting question. I'm one of three girls, and my dad was very strict. So we weren't allowed to date, and I don't know if you know the South Asian culture about, you know, how we can have arranged marriages, and it's another whole story. But having gone through that, I mean, don't get me wrong, there are people, you know, my age who have had boyfriends and dated and things like that. But most of us, my age group, we had arranged marriages. So, you know, India has a lot of different religions and cultures, and within that, their communities. So, like, my dad would want, you know, I grew up in, my dad and my mom are from this town called Mangalore. It's in, by the coast. Mm. And we're Catholic. So he wanted me to marry a Mangalorean Catholic boy, you know, all three of us, you know, and most families are like that, because I think, and it's a very small community. So everyone knows, you know, your family, and they make connections. So for me, my dad would probably, you know, throw me out of the house if I dated or got married.
1: Really?
0: But I have cousins, you know, I've had cousins who had, like, intercaste marriages and, you know, dated and things like that. So, but coming to your point for my kids, I would say yes. I would definitely have them date, because

0: it's so important to, because I think marriage is like the biggest decision you're going to make, or most important decision of your life, right?
1: Yes.
0: And sometimes I think I was so naive, you know, because we didn't, like, you know, like my older sister, I mean, I hope she doesn't get mad at me for getting this out, but she literally met her spouse, like he was in the U.S., and they met, I think, maybe two times, and she got engaged and got married like 6 months later, right? You know, knock on wood, it worked out well, but I know so many, you know, broken marriages, because you're kind of stuck with that person, and, you know, getting divorced and whatever is a big, big taboo. Back home, you know, it's a shame, but it still is in today's day and age, you know, because, you know, there's a lot of societal pressures back home. I don't really care, you know, now, but if I was living in India, and, you know, it's different. So for my kids, yes, definitely date, know the person very well, because I think, like, I have some work colleagues who can be, like, really nice, but I have a lot of mental health issues, right, like, which you come to know after a couple of years, and then you're stuck with those people. So for me, I think, you know, I told my daughter, it's not just looks or anything, you know, you have to really have the chemistry of that person, with the person, and know the person well if you're going to get married.
1: Mm, yes.
0: But again, you know, getting the right people to date with also is important. I think, you know, you may have a few failures, but hoping those failures teach you something and you get stronger. You know, like I would tell my daughter, if you had a boyfriend and you know it breaks, I don't want you to be a wreck. You know, it's like, you know, it's easy for me to say, hey, you know, you can move on, but kind of know what kind of broke the relationship and look for something better in the next one, or with the person you want to, you know, commit your life to, right?
1: Right.
0: That doesn't mean you can't get divorced or anything, but like I'm talking about, you know, our South Asian culture, it's sad that, you know, divorced women are kind of, you know, like, it's always questioned. It's a very patriarchal society, so, you know, it's always like, hey, you know what, something wrong with the woman, right?
1: Yeah.
0: Unfortunately. But to answer your question, yeah, I think I would have my kids date. But again, it also depends on what age.
1: Mm.
0: Having your priorities right, and not getting distracted, right? Like, if she's in college, she's there to study, to get a good degree. You know, can she date? Hell yeah, but don't get distracted, right? I don't want your grades to come down because you're dating. You know what I mean?
1: Yes, exactly. Yes.
0: Yeah, so, but at the same time, yeah, you can, you know, if there's somebody you like, you can date and, you know, see if that's somebody you want to, you know, be with for the rest of your life, or, you know, it may or may not work out, but always learn to get up and rise, you know, if you fail. And that's I think that's something I would want to instill in my kids. Like, you know, because I think growing up, you know, for them here in Livingston, like, when she's in college, she's like, Mom, Livingston was a bubble. And that is so true, because everything goes so right here, right? And I mean, like, they have the best education and, you know, great community. And,
1: yes.
0: You know, my son, sometimes when we go for the soccer games, you go to areas that are not as nice, and he'll be like, oh, Mom, this is so ghetto. And I'm happy that he kind of sees, and then I tell him, I said, see how fortunate you are, you know, see how people live. Like, even when we go back home, you know, in Mumbai, you'll see kids in the slums, and that's like an eye-opener to them that, you know what, I am blessed. And I just tell them, you know, it's unfortunate that those kids are born in those homes, and you are born in a, you know, in a fortunate home. So always be grateful for what you have. Don't take things for granted, right?
1: Yes.
0: And, you know, like, you will fail, right? What's important is to kind of, it's okay to cry, but, you know, get up and rise up, right? Same thing, I think, with your career and your relationships. You know, you'll never probably have the best relationships. I mean, unfortunately, that's the, you know, like, for our, at least I think in my age group, the South Asian community, we as women are told to, like, you know, kind of not suck up, but, like, you know, deal with, you know, if you have married the wrong spouse, kind of deal with them, and, like, you know, it'll get better, you know, and I think the society is such that, you know, it's like, you know what, you just have to deal with it, and, you know, work around it, which is very, very sad. But I think it's changed a lot now. You know, I'm hearing people are getting divorced like a month after marriage, and because it's not working out or whatever. But I think for my age group, like, you know, my parents would not, they wouldn't be happy, right? Or, like, I have friends, of course, some of their parents have supported them, but for the most part, because there's a lot of societal pressure, right, back home. So, like, if I got divorced, like, people would talk about my parents and kind of belittle them and, you know, disrespect them. I mean, hats off to women who have kind of been strong enough and walked away and whatever else. But it's a shame that, you know, like, we have to kind of even think of that. And it's a very small community, right? So it's like, oh my gosh, the whole kind of world. Like, where do you go, right? What face do you show?
1: You're right.
0: See where I'm coming from?
1: Right.
0: Yeah.
1: Your decision reflects on the entire family. And that's a lot of pressure for a woman to carry. So it sounds like it's mostly on the woman to carry that.
0: Right. And also, you know, when the other question you asked me about, would it be easier for our parents to raise us versus this generation? Like, you know, we did not have anything like therapy or whatever, you know, growing up. Like, so my mom needed therapy. Like, it was not heard of.
1: Mm.
0: I mean, now, yes. And, you know, I think, you know, that kind of differentiates first world countries from third world countries a bit also, because, you know, you had so much access to resources back then that now, yes, it's normalized. You know, you have a lot of therapists and people use it. Versus, you know, here, like, therapy was a norm, you know, even, you know, 30 years ago, right? So given all that, you know, we were, like, we were just kind of, I wouldn't say forced is the right word to use, kind of pushed towards, you know, just kind of dealing with the consequences of bad marriage. Obviously, you know, if it's very abusive and things, that's different, but for the most part, we are told to, like, you know, just suck it up.
1: Were you always a problem solver, even as a little girl, or is that something that you developed later in life, would you say?
0: So I'm a Leo, and I think I was always having these, you know, leadership skills. I was my school leader, and I'd love to kind of do, like, things that I wasn't supposed to, you know. And I think after three, you know, my sister would watch for that. I was, like, the naughtiest, you know, like, the troublemaker. But, yeah, and I would also, like, in terms of work, you know, I like to be, I don't like doing mundane tasks. I like to be kind of, you know, be thrown some challenges and get solutions for it. Like, to me, every problem has a solution, right? No matter how big or small, like, you can always, you know, chop it down into pieces and get some outcome out of it, right? So I did my engineering back in Mumbai, and then I worked there for a couple of years, and then I came here to do my master's, and since then I've been kind of working as a software engineer.
1: I love it. Did you always want to be a mother?
0: Oh my gosh. So, you know, if I had the choice, I don't know if I would want to get married, to be honest, because
1: I love it.
0: Well, because I'm just being very honest, because I love traveling. I just want my independence. I just want to do my thing, you know. But I think, you know, being a mother is such a precious gift. You know, it has changed me in so many ways. I used to be so impatient. I wanted things done like this, like, you know, like yesterday. you know, and I would get disappointed a lot if things didn't go my way. I used to be a planner, and I'm like, you know what, I want blah, blah, blah, blah, you know, 1, 2, 3, 4, 5, and things would go like 1, 7, 8, whatever, right? So I think my kids taught me a lot of patience, you know, motherhood is so special. You know, the kids teach us so much, right? At every step and at every phase of our life. So, yeah, the answer is a big no. I don't know if I really want to be a mother. That's the other thing with our Indian, you know, our South Asian culture. Like, you know, I think I was 24. I finished my master's and my parents were like, no, you have to get married. And they would send me all these, you know, pictures of me, like, you know, their friends' kids and try to connect me here. And it was not working out. So it's almost like, you know, for most women, by 26, 27, you kind of have to be married. Because then you're like, you know, it gets more difficult, I guess. So, like, for my parents, like, you know, we were one of three girls, and they were like pressurizing me, like, if you don't get married, the third one's not gonna get married, blah blah blah. So there's a lot of, you know, emotional drama that goes through the whole thing. So would I want to get married? Yeah, but I think I would have wanted to take my own time, maybe, you know, and do what I like. One regret I have is, like, I didn't travel as much as I would have wanted, you know, before I settled down in life. You know, like, it gets difficult, like, when you have kids and stuff like that. So I probably would have done it differently if I had the choice. Or I could go back years.
1: If you could go anywhere in the world and someone said, here's a ticket, you can go, and it's paid for, where would it be? Even if you could just go with a friend or by yourself, where would the first place be that you think of?
0: I would love to go. I mean, there's a lot of places, but Croatia is on my list. Mm. I would love to go to the east of India. You know, it's so untouched and beautiful, but unfortunately there's a lot of, political stuff going on there, but that's on my list. I would love to go, into the northeast of India. It's beautiful. Spend some time there, and that's something I want to do probably when I retire. You know, like, I want to go to the villages in India and can I educate the women, make them stronger, and there's a lot of human trafficking and things going around. You know, in countries, and I want to do something to change that. That kind of bothers me a lot when I hear things. So hopefully when I retire, maybe, you know, and have, or like even locally, you know, in the U.S., there's so many places we can go volunteer and help kids, mentor them. That's something I'd like to do.
1: So important today. Everybody, mentorship is something I wish we talked about more often, because you're so right. I don't know anyone who's successful and well in their life that didn't have mentors along the way. I mean, you have to have people supporting you in those times where you need it. And I love your heart of service. I think it's just so incredible. And it sounds like you're still doing that now, right? Because you are involved in some mental health awareness in your community currently.
0: Yes. So I'm part of, SUJAG. That means awakening. And we, you know, in fact, we had you on a show and you were amazing. So we have a lot of mental health talks. You know, we typically at least have 4 to 5 a year. And it was basically for our Indian, immigrants here, you know, where the challenges we face of raising kids, in a different culture, and a lot of other things, like keeping boundaries. And the most latest one we had was about reclaiming your calendar and, like, getting, you know, rid of clutter and things like that. That also clears your mind. So yes, me and a few others are part of the organization, and we used to have it in person, but we've mostly switched to Zoom sessions where we called experts in these areas, and it's free events that we have. And I was also president of my local Minglorian Association a couple of years ago, where we have events and try to keep close to our culture and introduce our kids to that. So that was a great experience. So I try to do my bit, volunteer in town as much as I can.
1: What's your favorite way of giving back, if you could think of one?
0: Favorite way of giving back?
1: Mm-hmm.
0: Is that what you're asking? Yeah. I think like community service, right? I also go to, you know, soup kitchens. I used to go with both my kids and, you know, we go once in a week on Sunday mornings and, you know, serve food to the homeless and, you know, help in the soup kitchen. Helping in community events. If there are drives or like, you know, mentorship stuff, I would love to go help out. Because sometimes I also think, you know, our kids are so fortunate because, you know, like for me, I think, you know, having great parents, they just took it for granted, right? Like, oh, everybody has great parents. But as I grew, you know, as an adult, that's not true, right? No. People come from broken homes. And that's why most kids, because of their, you know, trauma that they've had in their childhood, they do what they do as adults. And that's something I think I would love to kind of volunteer. I don't know if there are places that, you know, can mentor these kids and give them hope that, you know, it's not the end and, you know, they can be better adults make a difference for themselves and the world.
1: Mm. You're right. My last question for you is, what do you hope people feel when they're around you?
0: Just good energy and safe. I can absorb energies when I'm around people, like, you know, and for the most part, it's right. Mm. So I hope when people are around me, they just feel, you know, they're safe. Respected, yeah. For who they are and not what they are, right? Yeah. It don't matter whether, you know, you have a great job or a degree or whatever. It's just that, you know, I look at people for their soul and, you know, their kindness and their ability to be like a good friend when I need them and vice versa. Mm-hmm.
1: So much to be said for all of that. And it's just been a pleasure hearing your side of all these things. And you just have such a beautiful outlook on life. So I really admire you as a mother. And I know this was a lot to ask to have you on today. And I just really appreciate you coming and sharing. It's awesome. Just awesome to hear. And good luck with everything. And thank you for being the mom that you are, because your kids are so fortunate to have you. They really are.
0: Oh, thank you, Christy. No, I think it's just a pleasure knowing you. We really haven't met in person, but I think the universe has its way of getting people connected. And, you know, I really admire what you are and what you do. And I wish you and your family well as well.
1: Oh, thank you, Artie. Until next time, everybody, I hope you have a wonderful weekend. And thank you for tuning in today to Parenting Room 101. I'll see you next Friday at 12 p.m. Bye-bye. Bye, Artie.
0: Bye. Thank you.
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3: 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Some songs you've loved and forgotten, and some you just don't know you love yet. Well-known songs from little-known artists, little-known songs from well-known artists, and forgotten hits. Not Fade Away preserves these songs. Here's your host, Tim Hoganbone.
4: Good afternoon and happy Friday. Thanks for joining me to help keep this great music alive. Here's one right out of the starting gate where if you remember this, you are a Not Fade Away all-star.

Whenever you feel like you're short a lyric, just throw in a yeah, yeah. Night Pulse by Double Image. This is another band where my Billboard books say nothing about them. Not a word. Entirely possible the band didn't exist. Produced by Bob Gaudio. He was sort of the Brian Wilson of the Four Seasons. This 45 was the only thing the band put out. Number 92 in summer 1983. Roger Love did another version of this song for the 1984 movie Grandview, USA. When the Monkees TV show started, they hired actors to play the parts of the band members, but producer Don Kirshner was in charge of the music. He had songwriters at the Brill Building write the songs and session musicians play the instruments. They sold boatloads of records, but the actors were musicians too, and they decided they wanted to play the instruments, and they wanted to write the songs, and they wanted more control. This led to a power struggle which Kirshner lost. So for his next venture, he went with a cartoon band. Animated pictures were not going to suddenly want more control, and so the Archies were born. They had already existed in the comics, but now they were a recording band. Archie, Betty, Veronica, Reggie, and Jughead, with session writers and musicians behind the scenes. Ron Dante and Tony Wine did most of the vocals. The Archies were also a hit for a while. This week, in 1969, their song Sugar Sugar was number one. I'm going to play a lesser-known song of theirs, written by Jeff Barry and Bobby Bloom. It hit number 57 in summer 1970, the last of six songs they had reached the Hot 100. Sunshine.

Yeah. WRUU. This is Not Fade Away, playing forgotten hits and songs that were good enough to have been hits but never made it. That was Any More by Not Fade Away favorite Shy Coltrane from her fourth album, Silk and Steel, in 1981. Shy was from Racine, Wisconsin, had just one hit in America, then moved to Europe where she got called the Queen of Rock. That song seems like a good reason why. And we also heard the Archies, their last hit from 1970, Sunshine. So a couple of weeks ago, I played a Jeff Lynne solo song and talked about how he left the Electric Light Orchestra. Well, he was only partial owner of the band name, so the band he left behind kept going, using the name ELO Part 2. I saw them in concert at Melody Fair near Buffalo after their first album, and they were terrific. This song is from their second album, called Moment of Truth, from 1994. I adore this song. I think you will, too.

This is Nat Fadeaway playing songs you love and some you just don't know yet. When I say a great one from Badfinger in 1973, written and sung by Tom Evans, one of two members of the band to tragically commit suicide, on one of multiple albums from the band to have multiple producers when the record company didn't like how things sounded. One mess after another with those guys, unfortunately. And before that, we heard ELO Part 2, Don't Wanna, from 1994, written and sung by Eric Troyer, who was one of the people brought in to fill the void left by Jeff Lynne. Never understood why they didn't release this as a single. Well, this song is so ridiculously good. It's by Supertramp, probably my favorite song of theirs, written by Roger Hodgson when he was 23 years old and feeling lonely and insecure. Originally on the album Crime of the Century from 1974. I like this version even better from their live album Paris in 1980. Prepare yourselves.

0: Are you kidding me? Are you kidding me? That song, that ending. Supertramp, Hide in Your Shell from 1974. That version from the Paris album in 1980. Paris was one of the first cassette tapes I got from RCA Music Service. This is WRUU.
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0: I'm a little fool for you, little girl.
1: Hallelujah, I love her so. Ray Charles, the legend, died in 2004, age 73, number 5 R&B in 1956. He didn't reach the pop chart with anything until the next year. That one's been covered by a number of people. The Beatles used to do the song in their early days. Well, Boston's second album gets a bad rap. Their first album was so good and so popular that the second album seemed like a disappointment to most people. Tom Scholz felt that the record company pressured him into releasing it before it was ready, so he doesn't even like it much. But it has some great music. Melodic rock with pristine production. It still went 7 times platinum. It was intended to be called a rival, but ABBA beat them to that one, so they called it Don't Look Back. Fitting name for people who just wanted to compare it to the first one. The album cover also features the guitar-shaped spaceship city, and the intro piece for this song makes you feel like you're riding on that ship.

WRUU. This is Not Fade Away, keeping great music alive. That's For Your Eyes Only, the James Bond movie theme. Music by Bill Conti, not John Barry. You know Bill for the theme from Rocky. Sung by Sheena Easton, of course. The credit sequence artist thought she was gorgeous. And who among us did not? So she became the only Bond theme song singer to appear in the opening credits shown singing the song. Released in summer of 81 when the movie came out, number 8 in the UK, number 1 in the Netherlands and Norway and Switzerland, got to number 4 here in the US, 25 weeks on the chart. When I first taped that song off the radio, I still had a tape recorder held up to a transistor box radio speaker, so external noise was a problem. And when I started taping, the church bells next door started playing. High drama for me at that age. And before Sheena, we heard Boston. The Journey and It's Easy from Don't Look Back in 1978. Tom Scholz played everything himself except the drums. The late, great Brad Delp with the soaring vocals. It's kind of funny. Chris Rea's first and biggest hit in America was a pop song nothing like the vast majority of his music. He was a blues guy, and I think this one is fantastic. A two-part song, opening track and title track to his 1989 album. The record company was sure the album was going to flop. To appease them, he recorded the next album before this was released so they could have it ready when this one died. Well, instead of dying, it went to number one in his native England, his biggest seller there. Yet another example of record companies not knowing anything. And this was his highest charting single there, too, at number 10. No Hot 100 in this country, but got to number 11 on the rock chart in spring 1990. Prepare yourselves again, and be careful that you don't allow your path to stray onto the road to hell.

Elton John, a young Elton, Friends, number 34 in spring 1971, number 17 AC, did not chart in England. He somehow took longer to catch on at home than he did here. Theme song for a British movie. Elton and Bernie got the job of doing the soundtrack for the movie before they'd had big success. And before Elton, I've Come to the Valley of the Rich, Myself to Sell. She said, son, this is the road to hell. Chris Rea, The Road to Hell, Parts 1 and 2 from 1989. It does sound like it could have been a Dire Straits song, doesn't it? Well, thanks for joining me here on Not Fade Away and helping to keep this great music alive. It does not work without you, so I really appreciate it. Hope you'll come back and we can do it again next week. Same time, same station. Now stay tuned as we've got the best in modern indie music up next with The Verdict. And then at 3 o'clock, Tom will have Sixth Borough Playlist, his New York, New Jersey style music extravaganza. Today he's doing another Guess the Theme show. Those are always fun. You are going to want to be here for it at 107.5 FM and WRUU.org. I've got one more for you on my way out. Speaking of friends, 5 years ago this week, my wife and I took a trip to attend a funeral for a lifelong friend of mine. I guess maybe I should have played Elton's funeral for a friend. But I've been remembering that funeral trip lately, and my friend. This song is from the band Friction, out of Erie, Pennsylvania. They never broke big, but they did get an album made right at the end of the hair band era. This is from that album in 1990. The hardest thing in life to do is wave goodbye to a friend. Tell your family and friends that you love them. And enjoy the rest of your Friday, everybody.

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2: Women Heart Savannah, a local heart health support group, meets on the third Thursday of each month from 5:30 to 6:45 p.m. at the Chatham County Health Department Midtown Clinic at 1602 Drayton Street. 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

0: Savannah is a city built on artists. They come in all shapes and sizes, from graphic designers and tattoo artists to the very person talking to you right now. 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We're holding an interest meeting on Saturday, October 10th at 3 p.m., located at 311 East Macon Street in downtown Savannah. 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

Hello and a warm welcome to everyone listening in the hostess city of the South today, and a gracious good afternoon to all the kind folks out in Pooler and yonder, and a great big shout out to all my fellow transplants who are living a good life these days here in the Lowcountry, and to all the boys and girls around the world who are tuned in on that internet. This is the Six Borough Playlist, your Friday afternoon music program, with your host, Tom Koschka. That is me. We are an old-style New York, New Jersey freeform kind of a broadcast. We're going to try and entertain you this afternoon, maybe help you get out of work a little early, help you sneak out the side door of the office, start your happy hour and your weekend, although the weather today is not all that good. It's been raining on and off. Let me start out by apologizing again this week for the quality of my voice. This sore throat thing that has been going around has really got a hold of me. I actually lost my voice entirely last week, just after the show. Ended up at the doctor with antibiotics and steroid shots and everything, and I'm still not quite out of the woods on that yet. So I am sorry about that. But we are playing Guess the Theme today, and we had music that we started off with from Willie DeVille, Willie Nile, and Wet Willie Band. So, if you gave a guess that said, since it's October and we're beginning to move towards Halloween, and the theme today is TK gives you the willies, you would be correct. Now, let me hasten to say, we did consult with the Jeopardy judges and said that if your guess had been that today was a topsy-turvy alphabet soup day featuring the letter W, we are likewise going to give you full credit for your guess of the theme. Our music started, you know, and I actually looked this up. I was trying to find out where Give Me the Willies came from. And according to, like, the computer, it's of unknown origin, but probably originated out of an 1840 ballet entitled Giselle, where ghostly spirits danced faithless men to their deaths, and it scared the audience half out of their wits. It has its roots in a Slavic folklore character, Willies, W-I-L-I-S. So that's where that comes from. In any event, first up, name of the song, Venus of Avenue D, that by Willie DeVille with the Mink DeVille Band from their highly acclaimed and critically praised Carbetta album back in 1977. Mink, of course, a.k.a. Billy Borse. You can certainly hear the Lou Reed in that song, a lot of that. That band got together in San Francisco and somehow ended up being like the unofficial house band at CBGB's for a while. Second up, name of that song, Run, by Buffalo, New York's Willie Nile from his album House of a Thousand Guitars. That's goes back to, I think, 2009. That song written by Robert A. Noonan. Willie has some dates coming up for all the people up there in New York, New Jersey who listen on the internet. On September 26th, this passed already. He was just at the SOPAC in South Orange. I didn't realize that. Next up, he's got a gig on Halloween night, October 31st, in Ocean Grove, the home of Gene Wild Thing Smack, was the second most famous musician living in that town. So, you know, if you want to look for something to do for Halloween, you can go down to OG. People can walk across that bridge from Asbury Park and see the show over there. And he's got another show coming up on November the 24th at Joe's Pub, which is part of the Joseph Papp Theater. And that's a great little room to see a show in, I can tell you that. Willie had an album that came out last year. Great Yellow Light is the name of that. And I will always finally remember back in 2015, a show he did playing on the loading dock behind the City Winery on the Hudson Square Music and Wine Festival. One of the best concerts I've ever been to. And last up in the first set, Make You Feel Love Again by the Wet Willie Band, that from their album Mannerisms. That also goes back to 1977. That song written by George Henry Jackson and Raymond Moore. Those the band out of Mobile, Alabama. Jimmy Hall, the front man for the band, and I think he still tours a little bit. You know what let's do? Let's get back to the rest of our willies for today.

0: And you are listening to the Sixth Borough Playlist, your Friday afternoon music program with your host, Tom Koschka. That's me. And we are continuing with our theme today, giving you the willies, all the musicians of, we're listening to today have the first name of Willie or the band name of Willie in there. And first song up in this second set is a cover from the real Willie, the only Willie, the best Willie, Willie Nelson, which is I Gotta Get Drunk. That song performed by the Little Willies from a 1970 album that's entitled The Little Willies. And if you're saying something, you know, that voice is familiar to me, the singer, the vocalist, that is indeed Nora Jones. The Little Willies, a project outside of her solo career. She is a wonderful, wonderful singer. And second song up in the set is performed for us by a gentleman whose name is Wee Willie Harris, a.k.a. Charles Williams Harris. The song is entitled, or was entitled, Rockin' the Two Eyes. And Wee Willie was one of Britain's early rock and roll wild men. He wore rainbow-colored clothes, and his hair was dyed, and he was very outrageous in the style of Little Richard and the like. And he hailed from Bermondsey, London, England. And that song is about a coffee bar in London called The Two Eyes, which is kind of like, you know, say like the Beatles, the Cavern Club. And the early English rockers, Cliff Richard, Tommy Steele, were known to hang out in that coffee shop, as did Wee Willie, and that's where the song comes from. And the last song, traditional prison song, Midnight Special, this performed for us today by a gentleman whose name is Willie Watson, who is a member of the Old Crow Medicine Show, which is a very contemporary musical group that's going around. And, of course, that song got, besides the prison lyrics, got Lead Belly lyrics and then Creedence Clearwater Revival lyrics. And Willie's version is on an album, a solo album of his, which is entitled Folk Songs Volume 1. And he hails from Watkins Glen, New York. And, he's got a date coming up, October the 21st. For everybody up there in New York, New Jersey, you can go see him at the City Winery on October 21. Willie Watson has got a gig. And you know what? Let's do our announcements here.
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0: And you are listening to the Sixth Pearl Playlist, your Friday afternoon music program, with your host, Tom Koska. That's me. Continuing with our theme today of Willies. That one, of course, Willie Dixon with I Can't Quit You, Baby. Now, because we love copyright litigation and royalty disputes here at the Sixth Pearl Playlist, there is a dispute about the authorship of that. The first recording of the song is by Otis Rush, who suggests that perhaps Willie Dixon didn't write the song. And Willie Dixon, of course, steadfastly maintains that he did. Willie certainly wrote other incredible blues songs, just real standards for the blues genre. And, of course, later on, Led Zeppelin got involved in recording some of Willie's music. Now, here's the best part, because we love this stuff. Willie and Muddy Waters founded a foundation called Blues Heaven, and the purpose of the foundation was for them to assist old blues musicians who had been taken advantage of, you know, get their publishing back, their royalties back, and, you know, a lot of them were on hard times. And one of the very first things they did was Willie Dixon sued Led Zeppelin successfully. They settled with him, so, you know, I don't know why this stuff fascinates me, but it does. Let's get back to our music.
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And you are listening to the Sixth Borough Playlist, your Friday afternoon music program with your host, Tom Koschka. That's me. And continuing with our theme today of musicians and bands named Willie, first song up, OK Sarah by the now late Willie Colon. Willie passing away in February of this year. That song written by Francisco Buarque de Holland and Ivano Alberto Fossati. And, of course, Willie, a giant in the world of salsa music, later incorporating jazz and rock into his sound. He was prominent at Fania Records, the huge Latin label. He was very politically active, and a really amazing kind of person. He actually trained and qualified to be a deputy sheriff and was appointed to do that. It's just, you know, an odd fact. And then the real Willie, Willie Nelson, from his album The Great Divide, This Face. That song written by Robin Mark Le Mesuri, Bernie Taupin, Elton John's lyricist, and a gentleman whose name is Jim Cregan. Jim Cregan spent 20 years with Rod Stewart as his primary guitar player and musical director, co-produced a lot of his hits, you know. You know what? Let me move on and try and squeeze in a couple of things. So let's go and do this one.

And you're listening to the Sixth Borough Playlist, your Friday afternoon music program with your host, Tom Kosh. Good day, it's me. A little snippet there of a song entitled North Shore Reggae Blues. That's the North Shore of Hawaii, not Tybee, of course. Coming from an album that's entitled The Uncle in Me, Volume 1, from a Hawaiian musician whose name is Willie K. I cannot pronounce his last name, so I'm going with that. I see that by the old clock on the wall, though, now it is time for me to begin to try and say goodbye. So I want to thank you all for having invited me into your home this week, or allowed me to ride shotgun with you whilst you were motoring about the low country. Hopefully we're able to entertain you a little bit, help you get out of work a little bit early. Despite the rain, you can start your happy hour and your weekend with your 4 o'clock shot, NZW. Please remember that Friday is your music day here all the time, every week at WRUU 107.5 FM. We start promptly, exactly at 1 p.m. with the long-running great program, Not Fade Away, hosted by WRUU's very own Tim Hogenboom. Again today, boy, the algorithm will never find stuff like this like he does for you. The band Friction, Supertramp, a deep cut from the Archies, Ray Charles, Badfinger, great stuff. You know, but again, folks, we tell you every week, you're not getting that on commercial radio. 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That's Hanning. Mark, this week it was a lot of 60s stuff. He does all kinds of Gordon Lightfoot and Harry Chapin. You know, you'll check him out. A good friend of the show, John Caspi and the First Gun. They have a new EP release today. It is entitled Eons of Evolution. It's on all the major platforms. You want to take a listen to that. We'll get that on the show coming up in one of these weeks. Other good friends in the show up there in Jersey, Jason Didner. He's going to be at the Gaslight Gastro Pub again in Atlantic Highlands on Wednesday at 7 o'clock, opening for the tour of Vanna Panchella. Great musician. That'd be a great night of music. You're not doing anything, and you want to go listen to music on Wednesday down here in Atlantic Highlands. My Savannah neighbor, Justin Vreeland. Okay, so tomorrow, Saturday, Coastal 15. He's the hardest working man in show business. Tomorrow, Coastal 15 at 1. Then he's going to move his equipment to Nickel and Oak to do a show at 8 o'clock tomorrow on Saturday. Sunday, he's going to be at Zunzi's at 2 o'clock, and then the Riverwalk at 6 o'clock. My other good friend up in New Jersey, Anthony Fernandez and his great band, the Gutter Kings, tomorrow night at 8 at Wexford Hall, which is the old Russian Hall there in Little Falls. They're going to be putting on a show. They start around 8. Yes, I know I have a DJ death dilemma today because Peppino Mazzullo passed away. For those of you old enough to remember the Ed Sullivan Show and the little mouse puppet Topo Gigio, Peppino Mazzullo is the genius behind Topo, and he actually did albums. I'm going to see if I can get some of his music on in one of these days coming up. I think that's everything and everybody. So thank you all again. Just remember, come here the same time next week, same station, same place. I got one more Willie. Well, I had a bunch of more Willie songs, but I only got one more that I can play, so I'm going to play this one for you on the way out. This song by Willie Bobo.

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But remember, Mozart, Beethoven, and Liszt were the rock stars of their time. 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
2: Women Heart Savannah, a local heart health support group, meets on the third Thursday of each month from 5:30 to 6:45 p.m. at the Chatham County Health Department Midtown Clinic at 1602 Drayton Street. 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

0: listeners of WRUU, there comes a time in life where you need to ask yourself a question. And today that question is, do you want to hear a local man interview mythical creatures such as Frankenstein's monster, the mummy, the Mothman, a vampire who's very old named Count Succula, and other musicians? 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We'll see you there.
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0: Savannah is a city built on artists. They come in all shapes and sizes, from graphic designers and tattoo artists to the very person talking to you right now. 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We're looking for people to help with music curation, writing and recording, media, marketing, music, any of it. 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We're holding an interest meeting on Saturday, October 10th at 3 p.m., located at 311 East Macon Street in downtown Savannah. We can't wait to see you so that everyone else can hear you.
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